0: Live from NPR News in Washington, I'm Linda Kenyon. In Dallas, Texas today, Democratic U.S. Senate candidate James Tallarico hosted a food drive while Republicans began their midterm convention. Caroline Love from member station KERA reports.
1: Volunteers helped Tallarico distribute more than 20,000 pounds of groceries at the Frederick Douglass Human Services and Justice Center. The food drive is part of Tallarico's counter-programming to the Republican midterm convention taking place in Dallas that's being billed as Trumpapalooza. Tallarico says hosting a midterm convention while people are struggling financially is in poor taste.
2: While we're here serving our neighbors, billionaire mega donors and their puppet politicians are clinking their champagne glasses.
1: A recent Texas Politics Project poll found more than half of Texas voters disapprove of President Donald Trump's handling of the economy. For NPR News, I'm Caroline Love in Dallas.
0: President Trump gave $45,000 Christmas bonuses to some West Wing aides, including his executive assistant, Natalie Harp. Her bonus was nearly one-third her government salary. NPR's Luke Garrett reports.
3: A White House disclosure shows Natalie Harp, communications advisor Margo Martin, and Oval Office aide Chamberlain Harris each got $45,000. Trump's Oval Office director and former valet, Walt Nauta, received $20,000 in cash. The aides are among Trump's closest and most loyal. In a statement, the White House says the Christmas gifts are a, quote, longstanding practice by Trump, and that the cash has nothing to do with, quote, official government duties. It defended the gifts as, quote, permissible under relevant legal and ethical standards. Federal law does bar federal employees from receiving, quote, supplementation of salary. The Department of Justice did not immediately respond to questions regarding Trump's cash gifts and whether they violate U.S. code. Luke Garrett, NPR News.
0: This is NPR. A federal judge in Miami has ordered Andrew and Tristan Tate to stay in jail. The brothers were asking for bail as they fight extradition to the UK, where they face multiple charges, including sex trafficking. NPR's Bill Chappell reports.
4: Magistrate Judge Lauren F. Lewis sided with prosecutors who said Andrew and Tristan Tate pose a flight risk and are dangerous. The Tates are online influencers in the so-called manosphere. They deny the 59 charges they face in the UK, including rape and human trafficking. As for what's next, here's Shaul Brazil, a London attorney who works on extradition cases.
5: The court in the US will determine whether or not the legal criteria for extradition are satisfied, and they will be given the opportunity to challenge that, both at first instance and on appeal.
4: That could take not just months, but years, he says. Bill Chappell, NPR News.
0: Facebook is on trial in New Mexico for privacy concerns linked to the 2016 election. The state accuses the social media platform of failing to protect users from a data breach after political consulting firm Cambridge Analytica bought user data. It was then harvested from millions of Facebook profiles and used to generate targeted ads during the 2016 election. Most states previously reached an agreement with Meta that addressed child safety concerns as well as privacy issues. I'm Linda Kenyon, NPR News in Washington.
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9: From the New York Times, I'm Michael Barbaro. This is The Daily. On Tuesday, President Trump asked the Supreme Court to bless his audacious plan to restrict voting by mail just weeks before a high-stakes midterm election. Today, my colleague, Nick Corsiniti, takes us inside Trump's plan, the legal battle that it's touched off, and the uncertainty that it's created for both local election officials and voters across the country. It's Wednesday, September 9th. Nick, thank you for making time for us.
10: Thanks for having me.
9: My pleasure. So looking at the calendar, we are, I believe, just days away in a few states from the official beginning of early voting in this year's midterm elections. And I think rightfully, a lot of our listeners are confused about the state of mail-in ballots, which have become a huge way that a lot of the country votes because of the actions that have been taken by the president and how much they've become tied up in the courts. So can you just explain the situation that we are in at a very high level?
10: Absolutely. And one thing really quick is that early voting in a way has already begun. On Friday, North Carolina and Delaware started sending out mail ballots. So there are ballots that are on their way to voters as we speak.
9: They're in the system.
10: They're in the system. They're either being processed by the Postal Service or maybe they already arrived. But where we are in this moment is not to repeatedly use the phrase unprecedented, but something that we've never seen before, which is the president and the executive branch seeking to leverage an agency, in this case, the United States Postal Service, to change how elections are run. And this stems from an executive order that the president signed earlier this year, seeking to restrict mail voting and basically turning the Postal Service into an arbiter of which states can have mail voting, or at least gets to decide whether you can cast your vote, whether a state can have mail voting at all, or whether a voter is able to receive their mail ballot, turning this agency into this kind of partisan political operator so close to an election. It's just something we haven't seen, especially in the past decade, with mail voting becoming so critical to a large part of the American electorate.
9: Just how critical is mail-in voting at this point, post-pandemic, when I know there was a major increase in mail-in voting?
10: Yeah, the pandemic kind of changed everything. And while mail voting isn't at the same clip that it was in 2020, still nearly 30% of Americans cast a ballot by mail in the 2024 elections. Now, that's tens of millions of voters.
9: Right.
10: There's 8 states that conduct their elections almost entirely by mail. So there's a large amount of Americans whose votes, you know, are very much wrapped up in this.
9: And Nick, is the right way to think about the president's motivation here for mucking around with the role of the Postal Service when it comes to mail-in ballots in this midterm election simply that he's seeking political advantage for Republicans in this election?
10: I mean, the president himself has said if we can limit mail voting or restrict these mail ballots, then that'll help Republicans win. So he's been very explicit about this. But he's also doubted mail voting for the better part of a decade. I was with him in Colorado in 2016, where he went on a tangent at a campaign event, casting doubt on the mail voting process in that state, a state that conducts its elections mostly by mail. And then following his loss in 2020, where scores of Democrats chose to vote by mail to vote safely in the pandemic, the president blamed it for his loss. And ever since then, he's been obsessed with this idea without any evidence that mail voting is rife with fraud.
9: Well, just explain exactly where we are logistically in the president's attempts to change the role of the Postal Service in these midterm elections and where all his efforts stand legally.
10: To understand exactly where we're at, we have to go back to last year. The president is clearly realizing that the midterms are moving away from him. There's a lot going on politically against President Trump. Stubborn and rising inflation. There was backlash against ICE raids happening in American cities. Reverberations still from DOGE. And so he starts looking at different ways to leverage all of the different agencies within his power, whether that's the Department of Justice, the Department of Homeland Security. He's using all of these to shape the elections.
11: So with all of that, I'm very happy to be signing the voter integrity, and I think it's going to be really great. So if you don't mind.
10: He signs an executive order that does a host of things regarding mail voting.
11: So far, so good.
10: So the two most important parts of this executive order empower the Postal Service to play a really decisive role in mail voting. Now, the first part sets some ballot design and envelope design and barcode design regulations that are extremely strict and would require some states and some counties to redesign their ballots. And then also any errors in that design or even in those matches between a barcode and a voter could result in thousands of voters not getting their ballots. So there's pretty critical powers being given to the Postal Service as an arbiter here.
9: Okay, so what is the second element of this executive order?
10: Well, the second element really is the heart of it, or it's at least the thing that people are talking about the most. And what it is a requirement that states upload lists of voters who will be eligible to vote by mail. And then they'd have to upload this list to a portal that would be created by and maintained by the Postal Service. And only those voters on those state lists could receive a mail ballot. So that means no mail-in ballots will go out if a state doesn't comply and upload their voter data.
9: Wow. In other words, comply or something like a third of the way people in your state vote is just obliterated from this year's midterms.
10: Yeah, a third of the way the country, it varies state to state. But, and you know, in some states, this is the entire election, right? In a mail voting state like Colorado or Washington,
9: right,
10: they'd be in a lot of trouble.
9: So, Nick, would those around the president say that this is a pretty effective way to make sure that only eligible voters vote?
10: That's exactly right. They're claiming this is election integrity measures seeking to ferret out fraud in American elections, even if it is exceptionally rare.
9: Got it.
10: But the states vehemently disagree with that assessment. There's, you know, 24 states, all controlled by Democrats, who pretty much immediately sued, saying that this was a overreach, a power grab, and attempting to eject politics and partisanship into the administration of American elections. And they're pointing to something that's very important to remember here. The Constitution grants the executive branch, which includes the president, zero explicit authority over elections. It is left to the states to administer the time, place, and manner of elections. Now, Congress can pass election law that could supersede that, but that's it.
9: They say, legally speaking, this is just way out of the executive branch's purview.
10: Exactly. It's unconstitutional. But they also have very clear practical concerns here. To change ballots, to create a new database, these states aren't sure they could compile a list, change their ballot design, make all of these changes to how they're carrying out an election with less than 60 days to go before it.
9: Got it. Nick, does it seem like the Trump administration has put these Democratic states into an impossible situation where they know that those states won't comply with this executive order, and therefore its practical impact is to prevent mail-in voting for those states' largely Democratic electorate, which is very advantageous for the Trump administration in these midterms?
10: Yeah, that's exactly it. And that's why there's such a race against the clock from these states' point of view to get this matter legally sorted. And in their eyes, that means getting a ruling from the Supreme Court blocking this EO once and for all. But they've actually been at this for months. As soon as the executive order was signed, these Democratic states sued. Democratic groups sued. Voting rights groups sued. It has made its way to the Supreme Court and then come back down for further debate. And so, while this legal process is very slow and laborious and detailed, what these states are fearing is that the mere fight is creating confusion and chaos among their voters about whether their mail-in ballots will count.
9: We'll be right back.
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13: 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His book is called Homeland, The War on Terror in American Life. 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
9: I'm Michael Barbaro. This is The Daily. My colleague, Nick Corisaniti, takes us inside Trump's plan to restrict voting by mail just weeks before a high-stakes midterm election, the legal battle that it's touched off, and the uncertainty that it's created for both local election officials and voters across the country. Nick, you said that the legal challenges against this executive order and the effort to insert the Postal Service into the midterm elections has already gone up and down the court system, but the courts haven't rendered a final verdict on any of this. So what exactly have they said?
10: So this executive order, more than most voting challenges I've covered in the past 7 years, has really been a legal soap opera. So the executive order is signed in late March. The Democrats and voting rights groups, they sue pretty quickly. But it takes until late June for us to get our first significant decision out of a federal court in Massachusetts. And that judge specifically focuses on this idea that the Constitution doesn't give the president any electoral powers, as we said earlier. And she says this explicitly in her ruling, underlining the words "does not."
9: Basically, she endorses the state's message.
10: 100%. And that is the first blow to this executive order. Now, the Trump administration immediately appeals that decision, but they lose their first appeal. So then they bring it before the Supreme Court for the first time. A lot of legal observers thought that the Supreme Court would probably agree with the lower courts, just given what the arguments were and how explicit their ruling was that the president and the executive branch has no authority over elections.
9: Right.
10: But that's not what happens. The Supreme Court looks at this and says, this rule hasn't been implemented yet. This portal doesn't exist. These lists don't exist. This isn't what they call ripe for litigation. So they actually permit the rule to continue. So that kicks it all the way back to the federal court in Massachusetts. That caught, I think, a lot of states and a lot of election legal observers somewhat by surprise. So legally, that brings us back to where we were in June, before a federal judge in Massachusetts. And what most states understood this entire months-long litigation battle to mean was that everything was frozen. There was no development going on for the executive order.
9: Got it.
10: Now, meanwhile, a Postal Service official came forward to a Democratic member of Congress effectively as a whistleblower with two key pieces of information. Now, the first was that the Postal Service has actually been continuing to build the very portal at the core of this legal back and forth for months. So while states might have assumed that the injunction meant nothing was happening, in fact, there was work being done within the Postal Service. And then the second point that he makes is that this work that was being done wasn't exactly up to technical standards. It was called sloppy or shoddy. And so there could be, were this to be implemented, even more chaos and confusion and problems with mail-in voting in the midterm election.
17: Right. And the operative words that you just said were, if this were to be implemented. And just to bring us up to where we are right now, as we speak on Tuesday afternoon, the Trump administration is pleading with the Supreme Court to take up this matter once again, but this time to be much more definitive and to say one way or another whether or not the Postal Service can play this role envisioned by the executive order. So, Nick, based on what you and our colleagues who cover the Supreme Court have come to understand, what do we think the High Court is likely to do? How quickly do we think the Supreme Court's going to weigh in? And what is it going to mean for everything we're talking about here?
10: Well, we expect the court to rule quickly, but perhaps not immediately. They've asked for briefs to be filed by Wednesday afternoon, so they're not going to rule before Wednesday afternoon. Now, they know as well as any of us that the midterm elections are fast approaching. Now, they know as well as any of us that the midterm elections are fast approaching.

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7: Freelancers and temporary workers make up a growing share of the labor market. What happens when an employer sees them as easily replaceable? 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Hi, I'm Jen White. We've all felt unhappy with our jobs at one point or another. But what happens when we feel disposable?
8: I'm a contractor. 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I have no voice in the company. 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
7: MIT professor Paul Osterman argues employers are increasingly relying on freelancers and contractors to avoid offering benefits and legal protections. We talked to him and other labor experts about what employers owe their employees today, regardless of work status. And we want to hear from you. 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
9: Live from NPR News in Washington, I'm Ryland Barton. President Trump is speaking in Dallas as Republicans hold a convention to try and rally ahead of this year's midterm elections during terminating control of Congress.
10: If we lose, you're going to lose your border. You're going to lose your tax cuts. You're going to lose your safety and security. You're going to lose your wealth. Our country is going through hell. You will be going through hell just like you did just 2 years ago.
9: Organizers describe the event as a showcase for Trump's successes and Republican causes. It comes as Trump's approval rating declines, the Iran war drags on, and gas prices climb again. Some Republicans in tight races are skipping it, citing scheduling conflicts or high attendance fees. Democratic U.S. Senate candidate James Tallarico is hosting a food drive in Dallas in an attempt to contrast with the convention. U.S. Southern Command has announced another deadly strike on a boat in the Caribbean. NPR's Quill Lawrence reports U.S. forces killed three people suspected of narco trafficking.
11: Southcom posted a blurry video on social media showing a small boat in the open sea exploding in flames and then wreckage floating in the water. The Trump administration's policy of blowing up small boats on suspicion of drug smuggling began a year ago and has killed more than 225 people. That includes survivors who were left to drown or, in at least one case, were killed while clinging to wreckage in a second attack. The Trump administration says it is at war with drug traffickers and can therefore kill them on suspicion, but the laws of war specifically prohibit firing on shipwrecked sailors. Legal experts call it extrajudicial killing or simply murder. The White House claims the tactic has saved U.S. lives, but there is no evidence that the amount of drugs entering the U.S. has decreased. Quill Lawrence, NPR News.
9: Ukrainian President Volodymyr Zelensky is criticizing the international community for not taking a tougher stance against Russia's attacks on civilian areas. Russia recently launched heavy bombardments on Kyiv, the most intense attacks since the full-scale invasion began in 2022. Ukrainian officials say these strikes aim to weaken civilian morale. Temperatures across the globe were abnormally warm over the summer. That broke several records, as NPR's Lauren Sommer reports.
12: It's not your imagination. This summer was hot. In the U.S., it was the hottest summer in 132 years of record keeping in the lower 48 states. August was also the hottest August on record for both average temperature and maximum temperature. That's according to the National Oceanic and Atmospheric Administration. Globally, August was also the hottest month ever recorded, tying with July of 2023. It was about 3 degrees Fahrenheit hotter than average, according to the Copernicus Climate Change Service. The planet is looking at potentially a hot year ahead, too. A very strong El Nino climate pattern is developing, which raises temperatures globally. Lauren Sommer, NPR News.
9: The price of crude oil topped $100 a barrel again today. This is NPR News. One of the pilots of the Amazon cargo plane that careened off a Miami runway and killed five people repeatedly warned they were coming in too fast, roughly 2 minutes ahead of the collision. That's according to highlights of the cockpit recording released by the National Transportation Safety Board today. The plane touched down awkwardly, briefly attempted to take off, and then smashed into a van carrying the five victims. In Colorado, a second excavation at Ziegler Reservoir will happen next summer. Aspen Public Radio's Reagan Mertz reports the site is recognized as the richest high-altitude ice age ecosystem ever discovered.
13: In 2010, a construction crew uncovered a mammoth tusk while digging to expand the Ziegler Reservoir in Snowmass Village. The Denver Museum went on to uncover more than 35,000 animal bones representing 85,000 years of history. Sarah Stuckey Sanchez of Snowmass Tourism says archaeologists hope to discover more fossils and conduct new research to provide context for the plants, insects, and animals discovered over a decade ago.
14: Who knows how many eras of things we're going to find down there? It's going to be pretty major.
13: Researchers from the first dig will return to consult on the second one. For NPR News, I'm Reagan Mertz in Aspen, Colorado.
9: A cemetery in northern Hungary held a grave-digging contest last weekend. The two-man team of Robert Nagy and Laszlo Kiss won the digging, won by digging a grave in 1 hour and 21 minutes. They followed contest specifications of depth, length, and width and shared a prize of 200,000 Hungarian forints, or about $640. This is NPR.
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7: This is 1A. I'm Jen White. The way we work has changed dramatically over the last decade. Using AI is quickly becoming the norm in many workplaces, when just a few years ago, it felt closer to science fiction. And the hybrid work model that began during the pandemic has made remote work much more common. We've also seen shifts around what it means to be an essential worker. It's a term that became widely used during the COVID-19 pandemic, but has largely fallen out of our vocabulary. This category included healthcare and government workers, those in transportation, food and agriculture, water and waste management. Today, MIT professor Paul Osterman has a different name for a growing segment of the work population that includes those we once deemed essential, disposable.
21: My name's Rebecca. I live in Greene County, Wisconsin. I'm a contractor. I definitely feel disposable. I have no benefit. I have no voice in the company. My work is fine. I get paid well. Fortunately, though, in the last few years, with changes in our government, I'm unable to afford health care. even though I'm paid well, it just doesn't make sense for me to get health insurance at the rate I was quoted because I'm 62. So yeah, definitely feeling disposable.
0: Unlike essential workers, the disposable workforce isn't defined by the services they offer, but by the weakening contract between them and their employers. In honor of Labor Day week, we're discussing what it means to be disposable in today's labor market and what you can do about it. Paul Osterman joins us for this conversation. He's Professor Emeritus of Human Resources and Management at the MIT Sloan School of Management. He's also the author of the new book, Disposable Workers, The Transformation of Employment. Professor Osterman, welcome back to the program.
2: Jen, it's a pleasure to be here. Thank you for having me.
0: Also with us is Bridget Schulte. She's a journalist and author of Overwork, Transforming the Daily Grind in the Quest for a Better Life. Bridget, it's great to have you back.
22: Oh, it's good to be here.
0: And Brianna Kaza. She's a professor of management at the University of North Carolina, Greensboro. Professor Kaza, welcome to the program.
23: Thank you so much for having me.
0: And we want to hear from you, too. If you're a freelancer, contractor, or temporary worker, what's your relationship like with your employer? What freedom, what pitfalls have you experienced not being a standard full-time employee? Email us at 1A@WAMU.org. Now, Professor Osterman, I want to start with this term, disposable worker. Based on your definition, what kinds of workers fall under that umbrella?
2: Sure. So the general definition is that a disposable worker is someone who, when they're hired, the employer has no interest in keeping them. We're all employees at will. We can be fired normally, but usually for most people, for standard workers, when they're hired, the employer intends to keep them around. Disposable workers, that's just not true. So let me give you three categories or three examples. So contractors, like the woman we just heard from. A contractor could be a building cleaner at the low end, could be a travel nurse at the high end. They work for a staffing agency. They're not attached to the firm for whom they work. Freelancers. So freelancers could be an Uber driver, a DoorDash driver. It could also be a freelance journalist. They are 1099s. They don't receive any benefits from an employer. And then another category that I make salient in the book and which is new to the conversation are what I term marginal workers. These folks are W-2s. They're attached to an employer in that sense, but the employer has no intention of building careers for them. Adjunct faculty is an example. Staff attorneys are examples. Many part-time jobs are examples of marginal workers and low-wage service workers. The employer hires them but does not invest in training, does not give them a pension. Adjunct faculty have no chance for a tenure. Staff attorneys will never be even considered for partnerships and so on. So those are examples of disposable workers.
0: I think most people will have a visceral reaction to using the term disposable when talking about human beings. Why did you choose that term to describe the relationship between certain workers and their employer?
2: Well, that's very interesting. I went back and forth quite a bit with the publisher about that term. My original thought was to use the term spare parts, but they told me that was even more offensive. But I'm talking about it from the point of view of the employer. It's not my judgment about these folks. It's what the employer thinks about them. And to give you a kind of an illustration of how employers think, now you may... I hope you ask me what are the motivations of employers for doing this. But just to give you an illustration, McKinsey, which is kind of the exemplar of business in America, issued a report 2 years ago in which it said that 95% of a firm's value is produced by 5% of its employees. Mm. Now think about what that means about the firm's attitude towards those other people who are not 5%. They're disposable. The lack of respect. So that's why I use that term. Mm. It reflects what the employer is thinking, not what I'm thinking.
0: We'll get into motivations a little later. But Professor Kaza, I want to bring you in here because roughly 1 in 4 skilled knowledge workers freelanced or worked independently in 2024. And when we talk about skilled knowledge workers, we're talking about people who've acquired a level of expertise through education or training or whose work involves mental labor as opposed to physical labor. And all that's according to a 2025 full-time study from Upwork. When we use the term gig worker, though, I think we often think of, say, rideshare drivers or food delivery drivers. But how do you define who gig workers are in the current economy and the type of work that term encompasses?
23: I think that's a great question. I do think that we often conflate gig work with app-managed, low-wage service roles, like maybe the rideshare drivers or delivery workers. But in our research, we actually look at white-collar professionals, so highly skilled, highly educated knowledge workers like corporate consultants, graphic designers, software engineers, independent scientists, and very often editors who will operate on a project basis. So there are a growing segment of the economy that is project-based knowledge work. So, you know, gig work to us is any arrangement where an independent worker delivers a defined project-based task or a service, and they do it across temporary client contracts rather than through traditional full-time employment with one particular organization. So I really appreciated Paul's categorization. And I think my colleagues and I would think of all of those three categories as gig workers, because they are working on a gig basis as opposed to an ongoing traditional employment basis.
0: We'll get more into how we got here later, but Bridget, you have a term of your own called the crapification of work. And this is less about a particular group of workers and more about the way work in the U.S. has changed more broadly. What does the crapification of work look like?
17: Yeah, well, everything that we've been talking about is a big part of it. You know, people seem to, you know, we talk about with nostalgia a time when, you know, you could work at one company and you retired at, say, IBM, and you got your gold watch at 50 years, you know, where you had a lot of stability and predictability. Or, you know, we talk about blue collar jobs when they paid enough for you to own a home and you could afford a car and you could afford your life and even a vacation sometimes. You know, and a lot of those jobs really are gone. When I talk about the crapification, we have, as we're talking about, far more contract, involuntary part-time, gig work. But even that precarity that you talked about in white-collar jobs, you know, there's some really interesting studies on stress, you know, kind of work-related stress. And the levels, you used to be protected in the white-collar professions because there was so much stability there. And no, you are no longer protected. The stress levels are also really high there. Because think about it. I mean, how many times do we open the newspaper or listen to the news in the morning and there's another layoff at some, you know, you're not sort of protected anymore. And then it's very difficult in the United States in many professions, and particularly certain ages or women or particularly older women. Once you're laid off, it's very difficult to get back in, very difficult to get back in at that same level.
0: Well, that echoes this email we got from Paula, who says, I'm a highly qualified analyst with a graduate degree. I've been looking for a permanent position for a year and a half. I'm in my late 50s and can't even get interviews. I finally accepted a contract position for half my prior wage. I'm overqualified, bored by the position, and never felt more disposable. Maybe it's time to retire. I mean, Professor Osterman, when you hear a message like that, how does it fit into your analysis of how employers' thinking about the workforce has changed?
2: Sure. So let me just make a couple of comments. One is, I should have added that I have data. I interviewed 6,000 people, and my estimate is that 35% of the workforce is disposable in the categories that I just described. That's a huge number of people. Staying on the definition point for a second, if you think of gigs, now everyone uses that term differently, and there's no, quote, right or wrong way to use that term. And what Brianna said is perfectly reasonable definition. But if you think of it as narrow, you know, Uber drivers, DoorDash drivers, those kinds of jobs, or people who get their work on their assignments on Upwork or some website like that, those folks account for just 2% of the workforce. And that's my data, but that's other people's data too. And so I think this disposable category more generally is a much bigger, bigger deal.
0: We're talking to labor experts Paul Osterman, Brianna Kaza, and Bridget Schulte. We want to hear from you, too. Do you feel disposable at your job? Tell us why or why not. What would make you feel valued? Email us at 1A@WAMU.org. We'll be right back.

0: WBEZ is supported by American Blues Theater, presenting Black Girl from a White Suburb, blending cautionary tales, social commentary, and humor, playing through October 4th. 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
1: 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Kratom is a substance widely available in some states, banned in others. 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
2: 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It's not giving people the full picture of what's happening.
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7: This is 1A. I'm Jen White. We're discussing what it means to be disposable in today's labor market. We're here with Paul Osterman. He's Professor Emeritus of Human Resources and Management at the MIT Sloan School of Management. He's also the author of the new book, Disposable Workers, The Transformation of Employment. Also with us, Bridget Schulte. She's a journalist and author of Overwork, Transforming the Daily Grind and the Quest for a Better Life. And Brianna Kaza. She's a professor of management at the University of North Carolina, Greensboro, and she researches turbulent work. We want to hear from you, too. If you're a freelancer, contractor, or temporary worker, what's your relationship with your employer? What freedom and what pitfalls have you experienced not being a standard full-time employee? Email us at 1a@wamu.org. Professor Osterman, I want to learn more and better understand what makes this group of disposable workers, as you've described them, more vulnerable than what you call a standard employee or an employee with benefits and legal protections?
8: Sure. So the point is that the employer makes no commitment to these folks. And one of the main motivations is saving costs, which often means reducing wages and not paying benefits. So I want to be clear, there's heterogeneity. So travel nurses who are contractors are by and large happy campers, right? They can live where they want to live, often in warm places in the winter and beach places in the summer. But in general, my data show that compensation is lower for disposable workers, that job satisfaction is lower. And I should also add that there's a consequence for the public. So a great study showed that in hospitals, the rate of infections among patients in the hospital is higher if the hospital is using contractors to do the cleaning. Why? Because the contractors receive less training. They have poor communication channels with the other folks in the hospital, and that leads to infections. And that's also true for industrial accidents. And so there's a public consequence to this, and there's a personal consequence for the folks who are disposable.
7: Hmm. Professor Kaza, I'm curious whether there's also a class of worker who looks at the current state of our economy and our work environments and say, you know what, I want to develop a different relationship with my employer. I want more independence. I want more choice about who I work for and for how long?
9: I think that is definitely true. We have found in our research that there is It is a very heterogeneous population, as was mentioned. And in particular, some people feel like it's an empowered choice to be independent. So travel nurses, I think, is such an excellent example. We know, especially during the pandemic, that they were very much in demand, could command a very high salary. And they very much felt liberated by the option to work on a contract basis. But there are some, and in particular, parts of the economy, certain industries that feel like it's a forced reality, that they don't have options. And so, you know, they're overqualified and yet they're still disposable because they're at the whim of the organization to do one particular project. They don't feel like the organization wants to keep them on an ongoing basis. So we really feel like it's a split between workers who freely choose independent work and those who find it to be kind of more of a trade-off for them, that they have gained autonomy and freedom from internal corporate politics, that sort of thing. But in exchange, they have no institutional safety net. They don't have formal grievance structures. They don't have kind of predictable prepackaged workplace relationships that they can rely on when they're trying to move their career forward. So I think it's a really kind of complex narrative. And I also think that it changes as workers move up in their careers. So at some point, it could feel like it's more of a choice. And then other times, it definitely feels like it is more of a forced reality.
7: Well, we got this email from Rodney who says, it sounds like a disposable worker is no different from that of the early industrial age, where they hired workers whenever they needed a project to be done. And when the project was done, they're basically let go. And there was usually no form of health or protection if they had an accident or died. So it sounds like we're going back to that. Now, we should acknowledge temporary and contract work has been a part of the American story and the American labor market for a very long time. An estimated 64 million Americans did freelance work in 2024, and that's up from 4 million people from 2022. That's also according to the Upwork Research Institute. The independent job platform MBO Partners estimates that more than 72 million Americans are freelancing in some capacity. So that's half, close to half of the entire workforce. I mean, Bridget, why are so many people working outside of the standard employee model? How did we get here?
10: Well, for some people, they've been forced into that. You know, as we've been talking, I've been thinking a lot about women or people with care responsibilities. You know, in labor and data figures, we talk about how women-owned businesses are the fastest growing part of the economy, and they have been for years. Well, one of the main reasons why, or a key reason why, is because the corporate structures don't work for them. Work does not work for people, for many people who have care responsibilities, or, you know, we don't have public policies that would promote paid time off of work in order to care, or child care. We don't support child care. Or now as the population continues to grow older, we don't have benefits that would help people combine work and care. So women for decades have just left sort of to kind of create their own businesses or their own situation. The danger with that is then again, you look at, well, who raises the money? Who has the, you know, who's able to, you know, make a good living at that way? You've traded stability and, you know, hopefully good wages for a lot of unpredictability. Yes, it gives you independence and some freedom. But a lot of women run very small, very small businesses, and you've taken all of that risk on yourself then. You know, and how we got here, you know, a couple things. In the United States, jobs are really expensive because employers are expected to pay for health insurance. That's a huge reason why you have a lot of jobs then going overseas. We've seen that over the past couple decades, you know. And a lot of people think, well, that's just the way it has to be here. But that was really an artifact of the Second World War. People don't understand. That was supposed to be a temporary measure, and then it just became ingrained. And so that's made jobs incredibly expensive. It's made people try to hang on to jobs that they don't like. So it's called job lock, just so that you can have health insurance. So I think that's one part of it, that jobs are expensive. So employers are always looking for places to cut. And they're looking for places to cut sort of for the second reason that jobs have become so crummy out of a host. It's a complicated story. But I guess another key thing that I would say is corporations became very interested in focusing on how do we return profits for shareholders rather than how do we ensure that our workforce is educated and well, you know, well trained, and they have the benefits they need to survive and thrive outside of work. You know, so that's one of the reasons that drives layoffs, because then if you reduce your labor costs, your books look better for your quarterly earnings reports for your shareholders on Wall Street, you know. And so we have these forces that have sort of led people, you know, and then you put tax policy on top of that. And, you know, it's a complicated picture. But basically what's really ended up happening is a transfer of power from workers. It's a transfer of control from workers to the ownership class. You can see that in wage stagnation compared to productivity. As productivities continue to rise, wages have not kept pace, or, you know, for the most part with that. So you've got, you know, economists at RAND who looked at wealth transfer. They figured there's something like $5 trillion in wealth that's transferred from the lowest percentiles of wealth to the upper percentiles of wealth just because of some of these trends.
7: So we've incentivized corporations to invest less in their workforces because we've made it like more expensive because of healthcare to maintain what we consider standard employees, but they're also incentivized to pay more to their shareholders. We got this email from Dee who says, your definition of disposable is too narrow. In many food service jobs, for example, employees are carefully kept under the threshold for benefits. Reduced hours mean that these workers need multiple jobs to survive. Decent health insurance is too expensive for these people. And so Professor Osterman, what Dee is arguing here is that they don't plan on letting these workers go. They just plan to keep them below the threshold at which they'd have to pay for health insurance. Can you see a little more expansive of a definition around this idea of who's disposable?
8: Let me say, if I could make just three points, including responding to that. We need to be very careful about the data. So the Upwork data that you're citing give numbers that are quite wild with respect to employers. And I can distinguish in my research between people who are freelancers for organizations versus people who are freelancers because they're walking your dog or helping take care of your mother or taking care of cleaning your gutters. Those are all freelancers, but they're not disposable in the way we're talking about here. They're not working for an employer in a disposable way. So we need to be, I think, more precise about the data.
7: But when you say, for instance, a dog walker, that can be an independent contractor, or they can work as part of a company. Same thing with a caregiver; they may work for a company that lets people hire out caregivers. So how are you making the distinction?
8: By asking people the question in my survey, which is, for whom do you work? Mm-hmm. And so I can make that distinction.
7: And so these are people who may be working independently to, say, provide caregiving services as opposed to working for a caregiving agency.
8: Right. They're not disposable. They're not disposable, as I'm using the term. I care about people who firms use and treat in a disposable way. Second point, and then I'll come back to you about the part-time. The second point is, I want to be clear that there's a section in a book called The Kids Are Okay. The rhetoric that young people today don't want careers, they want to be entrepreneurs, they want to jump around, that's just wrong. That reflects a small slice of America. In general, people do want careers. They do want stable jobs. In terms of the part-time, I completely agree. So with the person who wrote to you, and I spend time on this, officially, people make a distinction between voluntary and involuntary part-time labor. That's what the Department of Labor data are. But in fact, firms create part-time jobs for the reason you said, or the reason your listener said, to avoid benefits. And they also create part-time jobs because part-time work is much higher turnover. And so they're not making any commitment to the people because they know they're going to be gone soon. So part-time work, not all part-time jobs, but many are what I consider to be disposable jobs.
7: Professor Kaza, I'd love your thoughts as well.
9: I think that one of the the things that comes up as I hear Professor Osterman talking is that I think that disposable workers seem to be those who are more dependent on a single firm or organization as opposed to those who might be working across employers. So in the example he gave of a dog walker or somebody who was providing caregiving service, they have multiple employers. And so even though they are still on a contract basis for those multiple employers, if they were to lose one, they're not really feeling the pain as much as if they are a part-time employee for one single organization. And in that case, they are much more disposable from the organization's perspective.
7: Well Bridget, I want to turn to you here because we hear a lot from people who are forced to cobble together multiple freelance or temporary jobs just to approach, you know, a standard of financial security that a standard full-time job would provide. Where do they fit into this conversation around disposability?
10: Yes, really, they're a really important part of it. Honestly, we are creating jobs that are simply not big enough to support a human life. You know, with all of these jobs that are just under the 30-hour threshold, so then you don't have to pay for benefits. You don't have to invest. You don't have to provide a career path or a ladder forward. You know, many of these jobs, say, in retail or in the lower wage work, hourly workforce, they also come with really unpredictable hours. There's a lot of schedule volatility, unpredictability. So you don't know when you're going to work. You don't know how many hours you're going to work. You know, and so there's a wonderful group, the Shift Project up at Harvard, that they really study a lot of this unpredictable, you know, the schedules and what impact that has on people. And what they found is that disorganized time, you know, not only do you have this volatile income, you know, and your rent doesn't shift 30% like your income might, but just having disorganized time is also incredibly stressful. You can't plan for anything. You can't sort of live your life. So you're really trapped in a lot of ways.
7: We got this email from Eric who says, when I realized during the pandemic that many of the positions our society considered essential are some of the worst paid, I became so disillusioned. The people that we forced to go to work in the most frightening days of the pandemic should be the best paid, not the worst. And we mentioned earlier, Professor Osterman, that these essential workers, as they were deemed during the pandemic, these are people who had to work when most other people were at stay-at-home orders. We were, you know, in our homes. But you argue even though we labeled them essential, they were actually disposable. How so?
8: Well, you and I thought they were essential. And almost everyone who dealt with them, who needed their help, thought they were essential. But firms thought they were disposable. It's very important to understand what's going on here, which is the disposable term is not a value judgment. It's a description of how employers think about these people. And the point that Bridge just made about part-time and unpredictable schedules is very important because that leads to the turnover I described. Remember, employers want part-time work because those folks are gone soon. They're not making a commitment to those folks. Well, if their schedules are unclear, uncertain, unpredictable, those people are going to have much higher turnover. So it's all part of a package of strategies.
7: Well, we're hearing from so many of you. Ben emails, I've been an adjunct professor since 2006. I've dealt with the frustration of trying to prove yourself to a college that you are invested in your work and genuinely want to be part of the team. I've certainly been treated like a disposable worker at times. For the past 4 years, I have worked completely remotely for 4 different colleges. 3 of them are public state-run universities. I'm in the union at all 3 and now have a certain amount of job security, even though I work full-time for each college. I work about 20 hours a week and make between $85,000 and $90,000 a year. So I could honestly say it's gotten much better, but only because of unions. We also heard from Melissa who says, when my CPA told me I was paying my workers too much and that I was too generous in bonuses, I made him disposable. After 35 years and almost no turnover in staff, I know who was right. We're discussing what it means to be disposable in today's labor market with labor experts Paul Osterman, Brianna Kaza, and Bridget Schulte. There's still time to add your voice to the conversation. Email us at 1A@WAMU.org.

0: It's been a year since the federal government announced the launch of Operation Midway Blitz, the aggressive campaign aimed at arresting immigrants and deporting them. WBEZ and Sun-Times reporters were there for it all as federal agents descended on Chicago.
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0: Those reporters are now reflecting back on the lasting effects of the sweeping enforcement operation. 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
6: Back to our guests in a moment, but first, we'd love your help with one of tomorrow's shows when we talk about school libraries and ask, what do they offer students in 2026? A growing number of schools across the country don't have a librarian. School districts cite budget shortfalls, but cuts also come amid a wave of book challenges and a shift toward screens over shelves. We want to hear from you. Has your school lost its librarian, or is your community fighting right now to keep one? Leave us a voicemail at 855-236-1A1A. What did your school library mean to you or your children? Our number is 855-236-1212. And of course, if you're a school librarian, we'd love to hear from you too. Why do you do what you do? Call us or send an audio file through our app, 1A Vox Pop, and we'll share what you know tomorrow. Let's get back to our conversation about what it means to be disposable in today's labor market. We're here with Paul Osterman. He's professor emeritus of human resources and management at the MIT Sloan School of Management. He's also the author of the new book, Disposable Workers, The Transformation of Employment. Also with us, Bridget Schulte. She's a journalist and author of Overwork, Transforming the Daily Grind in the Quest for a Better Life. And Brianna Kaza. She's a professor of management at the University of North Carolina, Greensboro. She researches turbulent work. And we're hearing from you. Andrew emails, I have always felt disposable in every job I've had over the last four decades. I knew at every company there was at least one individual who could walk in the door that morning and take away my livelihood without a second thought. This is what led me to work for myself as a subcontractor. Instead of risking a single paycheck being taken away, I spread the risk over a dozen companies that I subcontract with. The economy and AI finally did me in, but I was solid for 25 years. I didn't get rich, but I stayed working. It's difficult to have this conversation right now without talking about artificial intelligence. And Professor Osterman, you argue that the shift towards disposable workers happened long before AI became a concern, but how is AI perhaps accelerating this shift?
7: So let me say two things about AI. First off, anyone who claims that they really know what's happening with AI is making it up. No one knows. But here's what I think. There's so much uncertainty around the impact of AI that firms feel that uncertainty. They don't know what their staffing needs will be. They don't know how many people they will need. They don't know what mix of skills they will need. Faced with that uncertainty, the logical thing for firms to do is to make even more use of disposable workers, because those people are easy to get rid of if it turns out you don't need them. So I'm not making any predictions about the overall impact of AI on the level of employment, how many jobs there are in the economy, but I do believe that AI will exacerbate the disposable worker problem. Let me just say, if I could, just one other thing about firms, which is that they pay a price for this policy also. I have data asking people how much extra effort they are willing to make for their place where they work, how committed they are to their organization's success. And there is no question that disposable workers show much less willingness to have put an extra effort for their employer. They're much less committed to the firm's success. So it's not just they who pay a price, and it's not just the public. My example earlier of infections in hospitals. Employers also pay a price.
8: Well, let's hear from more of you. Lou emails, I was let go from a company I'd worked for 8 years because of a substantial mistake I made with the company accounting. I had untreated ADHD, which wasn't diagnosed until 9 years later when I was 56. I tried temp work, which had led to full-time jobs in 2 separate instances. But this time I needed part-time afternoon assignments because of my fibromyalgia, and they just weren't coming in. Eventually, I turned to Upwork to try my hand at being a professional freelance editor. But if I'd had my druthers, I'd still be working for the company that fired me. I loved that job. So yes, I was forced into gig work. We also heard from Clary, who says, in what world does the modern employer not treat their full employees as disposable as well? This conversation isn't very helpful if we are giving bad employers all these technical outs, like they only treat these people as disposable, when most employers actually treat most of their entire labor force as disposable. And I kind of want to hear from everyone on this, because if you talk to people about their jobs, and we hear from lots of people during the program about their relationship to work, and I would say it's a pretty common theme that people don't feel valued at the least, disposable at the worst. And these are full-time employees. And so, you know, how much of what we are discussing right now is not just about disposable workers, but more broadly, how workers feel about the current economy, stagnant wages, and the fact that they are at a moment where, you know, look, if I lose my job, there is someone who will right away step in, and my job may actually pay them less than they're paying me. Bridget?
9: Yeah, I mean, all of this is exactly what people, you know, so much of what people are feeling right now. And you can just, you know, you don't have to go very far to hear these kinds of stories. You know, what we've got in the United States is we have a culture that has always valued work. And we've always valued effort and hard work. And we have this story that we reward your hard work. I mean, how many times have you heard, if you work hard and you play by the rules, you'll get ahead. And so we believe that this story is true. But then what we have are these sort of broken work systems, broken workplaces. And you've got people who are working harder and harder and harder and not able to make enough money to put food on the table. You talked about people cobbling jobs together. You know, I study the phenomenon of overwork and working, you know, more than sort of standard hours. And what we've done is because of their, you know, precarity, the feeling of being disposable or not respected or wanting to make sure that you're proving yourself, that you're a good worker. So what's happening is for knowledge workers, you tend to overwork in one job to try to prove yourself, to make yourself, you know, indisposable so that they can't get rid of you on the next layoff. But for people with hourly or low wage work, you tend to, what I've found in interviewing a number of people is you tend to overwork in a number of different jobs, a number of like part-time side gigs and different kinds of hustles where you kind of put things together. And you're not really, you're just trying to survive. You know, it's, you're just sort of barely holding on by your fingernails.
8: Yeah. Professor Kaza, your thoughts?
10: I think that the callers that we've heard from in this part of the show have really emphasized how subjective insecurity or precarity is really a universal baseline across all different types of work at this point, and not just this binary condition that's only defining gig work or independent work. So I think that all workers, to some extent, feel disposable or replaceable. And the growth of AI is one of the things that they're now feeling replaced by. And, you know, again, this is not just lower wage work, but AI is taking over other parts, or at least the threat of it, of professional work as well. And I think that workers who are both employees of an organization can feel like they can be let go at whim, or, you know, for maybe a reasonable cause, but that they can't get back in. And so they feel like spreading out their labor will help them to feel more secure. And then at the same time, we know that gig workers, even professional ones, who are highly educated and can command a high salary, can also feel very insecure and precarious because they don't know what projects might be coming up for them.
6: Hey, Professor Osterman, how does this fit into a broader conversation about the change in that contract? So not just for gig workers or temporary workers, but the relationship between employer and employee more broadly, has that shifted in some fundamental way in the U.S.?
7: Yeah, I think it's important. The answer is yes, but be careful about this. So work, as both the other folks on this call have said, is getting worse for people across the board. I think there's no question about that. But it still is valuable to be a standard worker. A standard worker gets health care. A standard worker gets protections around harassment at the workplace. A standard worker is legally able to form a union if he or she wants to. So standard work has, even though there's this broad sense that work is getting worse in many ways that were just described by your listeners and by Bridget and Brianna, standard work is still valuable relative to being disposable. And we shouldn't lose sight of that. It's people have fought for standard work, have fought for these benefits, have fought for the protections inherent in standard work. It's not the same as saying all jobs are terrible, so we shouldn't make the distinctions. Having said that, what we have seen basically from the mid-1970s on is employers have systematically sought to chip away at workplace protections, have sought to chip away at unions, have sought to chip away and increase more disposability. So work is getting worse, and people are right to perceive that, but it's still valuable to be a standard worker.
6: We're talking to labor experts Paul Osterman, Brianna Kaza, and Bridget Schulte. And we're hearing from you. One of you says, I work as an adjunct faculty member at a liberal arts college in Cambridge, Massachusetts. We are completely disposable within the gig economy. Work is not steady and is unreliable. Sometimes I teach semesters where I am just under the threshold of being considered a full-time faculty member. Other semesters, I only teach one class. We also heard from Rebecca, who emails, I have a BA in environmental science. I was writing my thesis when I had to stop to take care of my children. I also have 6 months of a law degree, then the law school shut down. I applied for jobs after my kids were able to be in school, but because I had been out of the workforce for 10 years, my degree and work experience prior to that were considered worthless. I can't obtain Pell Grants or subsidized loans to go back to school and get a new degree, so I'm worthless. My experience is worthless and my degrees are worthless. No one cares. Professor Kaza, when you hear a story like what Rebecca shares, I mean, what does it make you think about the plight of workers and the options that are available to people?
10: Well, first, it's heartbreaking to hear from so many adjunct faculty members. As being a member of the university for some time, I think that it's really a shame that the firm highly undervalues them. I do think that colleagues, even more permanent faculty members, really highly value adjunct faculty members. But it does make me think that we need to figure out some way to create interventions or create some hope for workers who, either by choice or not by choice, have found themselves disposable or in temporary employment opportunities. And I do think that there are a lot of hopeful stories out there of choice have found themselves disposable or in temporary employment opportunities. And I do think that there are a lot of hopeful stories.

0: Right now, I'm working with some colleagues to try to create micro interventions to provide some social scaffolding for these types of workers so that they can deal with some of the challenges that we've talked about regarding precarity and, you know, organizational challenges, structural challenges, relational challenges to try to help them. I am a little bit mixed about putting the onus on workers themselves to create these communities and these scaffolds. And I think that that does free up firms' responsibility even more. So I definitely feel a bit mixed on, you know, providing certain interventions. I also think at the university level, we need to start training our emerging workers to think about what their lives would look like if they are independent and not going to work for an organization. At this point, I don't know that we have a lot of classes that are training people for careers outside of organizations.
1: Bridget, anything to add there?
2: So I think that the point that Paul makes is so important, that there is such value in standard work. And I think one of the things that I discovered in a lot of the reporting in my book is that there are ways to move from where we are, to improve standard work, work is the way we organize work is a choice. And we have made a series of choices to get where we are. We can choose to move beyond where we are as well. And I think one of the most hopeful stories that I came across in some of my reporting, I was looking at home care workers. Now, they are some of the lowest paid workers out there. And with the aging population, this is a rapidly expanding workforce. So soon we will have sort of the largest profession in the economy in the United States, unless we intercede, will be one of the lowest wage. You know, so that just speaks volumes about what we value. And many of these workers, high rates of turnover, just what Paul is saying, you know, not a lot of investment in people, lots of turnover, lots of precarity and chaos. And so I found this a mother-daughter pair, and the daughter made about two or three times as much as the mother did. They were both home care workers. The daughter had access to training. She had access to retirement benefits. You know, she had access to paid leave and paid sick days. Mm-hmm. And the whole reason why is because she lived in Washington State and her mom lived in Arkansas. And in Washington State, employers, the state, and the unions, the worker unions, got together and said, how can we make these jobs better? And if we do make them better and we raise wages and we stabilize hours and we make sure that there are benefits, some through the company, through the state, they made them better jobs. The turnover was a lot lower. The quality of care was a lot higher.
1: And so, Professor Osterman, very briefly, as we wrap up here, are there ways to incentivize firms to take a different approach to their workers?
3: I think that the policy, the solution is a combination of carrots and sticks. We need to build guardrails around how people are treated, and we need to raise the standards in the workforce, and that's regulation, that's legal. And we then also have to convince employers that they're paying a price for this policy. That's what I said earlier about commitment and effort is lower for these folks. So you want to play the game two ways. You want to have carrots and sticks. And yes, there are, and the example just given is a best practice example for home health care workers.
1: We'll have to leave the conversation there for now. That's Paul Osterman. He's the author of the new book, Disposable Workers, The Transformation of Employment. Also with us, Bridget Schulte, author of Overwork, Transforming the Daily Grind and the Quest for a Better Life. And Brianna Kaza, professor of management at the University of North Carolina, Greensboro. Thanks to you all. This week, we're also discussing the case for quitting, not just your job, but in general. You'll find that conversation at the1a.org. Today's producer was Haley Blasingay. This program comes to you from WAMU, part of American University in Washington, distributed by NPR. I'm Jen White. Thanks for listening, and we'll talk again tomorrow. This is 1A.

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0: The Lindsay Clancy trial has gripped the nation. Clancy was charged with first-degree murder for killing her three children, but her attorneys say postpartum psychosis was to blame. The case has sparked a new conversation about maternal mental health care and the gaps in our system. What more can be done to help those struggling after giving birth? Next time on 1A. 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
2: We'll get a take on a proposal by the boss of the BBC that there should be a public service algorithm that would help the broadcaster compete with the global streaming giants.
3: Also on the show, we're looking at a TV investigation into the funding of Nigel Farage's Reform UK. The Channel 4 documentary has resulted in a lot of news coverage.
2: One of the questions it's raised is around opinion polls and how they're used by political parties and the media.

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1: You're listening to Chicago's NPR News Station, 91.5 WBEZ. I'm Claire Lane. Good morning. It's Thursday, September 10th. About 67 degrees along the lakefront. Lingering clouds today, but we will see a high likely right around 79 degrees. And if you are sticking around with us this morning, we've got Marketplace. That's about 10 minutes away. The price of oil is up again. What does that mean for gas prices? That conversation, along with all this morning's business news at 5:51, right here on 91.5 WBEZ. Bally's Corporation says it has let go of 136 trade workers as it slows down some parts of construction at the forthcoming permanent casino here in Chicago. The casino operator is, quote, reevaluating the timeline of a comedy club, cigar lounges, and other amenities. Bally says that's because the city council legalized video gambling at bars and restaurants, presenting new competition for the casino. Some older people are skeptical that video gambling is to blame rather than the company's own finances. Stay with us, checking traffic next.
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1: In traffic this morning, seeing a couple of delays, heavy on the inbound Kennedy from Harlem to Central. Take about 25 minutes coming in from O'Hare. Also have a slowdown to Sabal Lakeshore Drive northbound, Bryn Mawr up to Hollywood. And a crash on your Ronald Reagan Tollway through DuPage County. This is just before Raymond Drive westbound, crash blocking the two right lanes.
3: The Lindsay Clancy trial has gripped the nation. Clancy was charged with first-degree murder for killing her three children, but her attorneys say postpartum psychosis was to blame. The case has sparked a new conversation about maternal mental health care and the gaps in our system. What more can be done to help those struggling after giving birth? Next time on 1A. 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
1: Overcast along the lakefront, 67 degrees. We've got clouds at O'Hare, 67 degrees at 5:45. This is WBEZ.
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0: This is Morning Edition from NPR News. I'm Michelle Martin.
5: And I'm Steve Inskeep. Good morning. President Trump gave three White House aides $45,000 each, amounting to almost a third of their salaries. These payments were labeled cash gifts for holidays, according to the administration's financial disclosures released last week. Kat Sekreski is a White House correspondent for The Washington Post, and she broke the story along with her colleague Erin Schaefer. She's on the line. Good morning.
6: Good morning, Steve.
5: Who's getting the money?
6: So Natalie Harp, an assistant who rarely leaves President Donald Trump's side, Chamberlain Harris, a receptionist who has served in a variety of roles for Trump over the years, including on a board overseeing the ballroom development. And Margot Harris, a social media kind of maven for the administration, who is often closer to the president than Secret Service, recording him for his social media accounts.
5: Okay, so these are people very close to the president. They get a $45,000 bonus. Now, in fairness, people sometimes get a holiday bonus. What is unusual about this, if anything?
6: So what ethics experts tell me is highly unusual about this is the amount of money here. This is a check that amounts to one-third of these workers' salaries. And typically, you don't see federal workers get bonuses of this nature for the holidays paid out of their superior's pocket directly. And ethics experts tell me it creates concerns that their incomes could be supplemented, which is against federal rules about federal workers getting money from outside sources.
5: Did the president personally pay them?
6: According to the filings, the money came directly from him. It's not clear where Trump sourced the money from himself.
5: That is on my mind because I don't feel I'm even being pejorative here. I'm being descriptive. The president doesn't pay for things. He brags openly about refusing to pay for things, not paying for things, getting other people to pay for things. And so that does raise the question, did he reach out to someone else to get the money to give them?
6: It's a question that we can't answer directly from the information we have right now. The payment says from Donald J. Trump, but we'll obviously continue reporting to see if we can answer where the funds came from originally.
5: Okay, so in addition to Natalie Harp, Margo Harris, Chamberlain Harris, there's a fourth employee who got $20,000. Who's that?
6: That's Walt Nauta. He has been a valet for the president for many years. He's worked with him basically in the first term as a valet, then he went to Mar-a-Lago, and now he works in the Oval Office with him. And Walt got $20,000, but he has a higher salary than the women who got the money. So in total, he has a $175,000 salary and then this $20,000 gift on top of that.
5: Just briefly, can you explain to me what the ethical issue would be here in making such a large payment to federal employees?
6: So ethics experts raised the issue that there are rules in place to ensure that outside sources are not giving federal workers extra income to make it easier for them to work in government. So there's a concern there that this is such a large sum of money that it could violate those rules.
5: Oh, I think you're telling me they're paid by me and you as taxpayers. They're supposed to be working for us and not for some other private source that gives them money.
6: Ethics experts worry and said it was troublesome that these payments could make them more beholden to the president than the taxpayers.
5: Kat Zakreski is a White House correspondent for The Washington Post. Thanks so much.
6: Thanks so much.
5: It's Morning Edition from NPR News. I'm Steve Inskeep.
0: And I'm Michelle Martin.
1: I'm Claire Lane. Good morning. This is 91.5 WBEZ. 67 degrees along the lakefront, even though Labor Day just happened. If you're starting to get into spooky spirit, Sandra Bullock and Nicole Kidman, as many of us remember, starred in the 1988 film Practical Magic, which has since become kind of a cult hit, we'll call it. We're going to hear from Bullock about the long-delayed Practical Magic 2 that's making its return to the big screen. That's coming up next hour. Also, the midterm elections are a little less than 8 weeks away. So how are voters feeling about the state of the U.S. economy ahead of election season? A hearing from voters, along with all this morning's business news, talking the economy when it comes to the midterms. That's right around the corner on the Marketplace Morning Report, right here on WBEZ. Stay with us.

0: Oh, the feel of live music. Recorded here at NPR headquarters. It's Tori Kelly performing an NPR Tiny Desk concert. 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
1: This is 91.5 WBEZ, enjoying some music with you this morning. Thanks for joining us. Sun and clouds today, high near 79. Southwest Side older person Matt O'Shea says he's calling it quits after four terms. O'Shea has led the 19th Ward, which includes Beverly and Morgan Park, for 16 years. Sun-Times reports he's taking time to, quote, step back and do something else. O'Shea is the third council member to choose political retirement over a re-election bid. Older people Matt Rodriguez and Marty Quinn are also leaving. Stay with us on this 25th anniversary of 9/11 attack. That's tomorrow. We're going to take a look at the status of the 9/11 case, which hasn't yet gone to trial, and the war on terror prisoners still held at Guantanamo. That's in about 5 minutes. Stay with us.
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0: And traffic this morning, heavy on the inbound Ike from the Tri-State to Wolf Road with a crash. 52 minutes coming inbound from 90. Outbound will take you about 47, headed a 290. At Stevenson in 37, most of that delay Harlem to Western.
1: On the next Fresh Air, the WNBA is having a moment. Stars like Caitlin Clark, Asia Wilson, and Angel Reese are packing arenas. The league has new leadership, and the fight over trans athletes has pulled women's basketball into the culture wars. Sabrina Merchant of The Athletic joins us to break down where the league goes from here. 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
0: This is WBEZ. Teen takeovers and trends were a big topic on social media and in the news this summer.
4: Teen takeovers started popping up in Chicago.
5: A dozen officers surrounding some teens.
6: To be a solution to handle these teen gatherings.
0: The coverage and its rhetoric has left some of Chicago's teens feeling discouraged, even unwelcome in their own city. But they aren't giving up. Last month, more than 150 young Chicagoans threw a party at North Avenue Beach. The event was peaceful, but it wasn't without conflict. WBEZ's Summer Van Benton was there.
7: The party was planned by 20 Austin neighborhood teens and young adults, including 19-year-old Porsche Graham.
8: Today's event was our beach bash. We wanted to create a safe space for the kids so that way they end the summer off with like a nice event.
7: And they thought of it all. They had a DJ, food, a video game truck, beach games. They even had security to make sure there were no guns at the event. Safe to say, clean, wholesome fun. For many Chicago teens, these gatherings are an outlet. They want to hang out with their friends, in their city, without a chaperone, and without a structured itinerary. That's increasingly difficult to do with curfews, escort policies, and a shortage of third spaces for them. 27-year-old Janicia Williams manages the Westside Teens who threw the beach party. She says the mayor's office funded the event's transportation, food, and security.
9: It's not a lot of times that we get to be in these spaces and to have these spaces uninterrupted and unfiltered.
7: So they were a little frustrated when a group of volleyball players started setting up during their permitted time slot.
9: For people to try to encroach on this space, even though we just said, hey, can you guys wait an hour? It just seemed like it was a big inconvenience for them who are in this space every single day versus this once-in-a-lifetime opportunity for some of our teens.
7: Okay, so the reason for this conflict is a little complicated. The volleyball players typically use the Park District's walk-up reservation service for their volleyball games. On this particular day, the group of teens work with the City of Chicago to get a special events permit for the South Courts at North Avenue Beach. So, technically, when the players started setting up, those courts already belonged to the teens. But in order to keep the peace, the youth decided to end their event early. Comments from some of the players left many of the teens feeling discouraged, like black and brown youth aren't actually welcomed at the beach. So that's what happened. And I was curious how the teens who were there that day felt about it later. Here's organizer 18-year-old Carla Jones.
10: People ask why teens don't go outside or why they don't, you know, get involved. But when we do, we get responses like this, like, we wasn't even causing no type of chaos that day.
7: Jones says teens are automatically associated with ruckus, loud violence. But not every teen meetup is a violent event that goes viral on social media.
10: So when we're actually trying to come out and show that teens are not all about that, or when we're making events for teens to feel safe and feel like they can come out and enjoy themselves, it's kind of discouraging when you have people trying to tell them, like, no, you could, like, you can't stay here.
7: For teens like Jones, the little moments add up.
10: We do get a lot of stares when we do events or, you know, people just trying to be in our business. So we can't change how people are going to look at us. All we can do is show them that that's not us.
7: This North Avenue Beach Party isn't the only event that these teens have thrown. Halloween parties, winter wonderlands, science, math, and tech events.
9: Young people, especially young Black people, are not a threat to the peace that we see here every day, that we can be a part of it, that we can enjoy it as well, and that we can make the most of it just like everyone else does.
7: And they're already working on their next event. Summer Van Benton, WBEZ News.

0: This is 91.5 WBEZ. I'm Claire Lane. Thank you for stopping by. If you're sticking around this morning, the U.S. and Iran have ramped up their attacks in and around the Strait of Hormuz, and the global price of oil is also on the rise.
1: The higher these fuel prices go, just simply mean higher prices for American families.
0: AAA says the price of diesel is now the highest it's ever been. We're going to bring you the details coming up next hour. Also, the Printers Row Lit Fest returns to the South Loop this weekend. We'll preview in our local newscast at 7:04. Stay with us.

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1: You're listening to 91.5 WBEZ. Good morning. I'm Claire Lane. Thanks for tuning in. Always glad to have you with us. Right now, seeing some sun downtown, going up to a high close to 80 today. We'll see if we get there. A program that makes free Narcan available in Chicago neighborhoods with high overdose rates is expanding. Law Club reporting the program is renewing for another year after more than 1,000 boxes of the life-saving overdose medication were distributed across the 46th Ward. Now, the Chicago Department of Public Health is collaborating with the 26th and 33rd Wards to put more stands on the city's northwest and west sides. 8 more news boxes will be placed in Albany Park and Humboldt Park, which were identified as priority neighborhoods by the health department. The initiative started to make naloxone readily available across certain neighborhoods in the city. We've got Marketplace coming up about 7 minutes away. Price of oil is up. Gas prices will follow yet again. That story, along with all this morning's business news, at 7:51 right here on 91.5 WBEZ.
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1: Heavy traffic on the inbound Eisenhower in hour and 11 coming in from 90. 7:45.
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0: This is Morning Edition from NPR News. I'm Michelle Martin.
6: And I'm Steve Inskeep. Good morning. President Trump gave 3 White House aides $45,000 each, amounting to almost a third of their salaries. These payments were labeled cash gifts for holidays, according to the administration's financial disclosures released last week. Kat Sikorski is a White House correspondent for The Washington Post, and she broke the story along with her colleague Erin Schaefer. She's on the line. Good morning.
7: Good morning, Steve.
6: Who's getting the money?
7: So these are 3 longtime, young, loyal White House aides. Natalie Harp, who is his executive assistant and rarely leaves his side, was one of the women who received a payment. Margo Martin, who has worked for Trump on social media and generally is closer to the president than even Secret Service agents filming his every move, received a payment. And then Chamberlain Harris, who has been a longtime receptionist for him and now serves on the Fine Arts Commission, which is overseeing renovations related to his White House ballroom project.
6: Okay, so in addition to Natalie Harp, Chamberlain Harris, Margot Martin, there's a 4th employee who got $20,000. Who's that?
7: That's Walt Nauta. He's a longtime aide of Donald Trump who worked with him in the first term and in between his presidencies at Mar-a-Lago. You might recognize his name from the classified documents case.
6: Yeah.
7: And he received $20,000 on top of the $175,000 he already makes from the White House.
6: Okay, so these are people very close to the president. They get a $45,000 bonus. Now, in fairness, people sometimes get a holiday bonus. What is unusual about this, if anything?
7: So what ethics experts tell me is highly unusual about this is the amount of money here. This is a check that amounts to one-third of these workers' salaries. And typically, you don't see federal workers get bonuses of this nature for the holidays paid out of their superior's pocket directly. And ethics experts tell me it creates concerns that their incomes could be supplemented, which is against federal rules about federal workers getting money from outside sources.
6: Did the president personally pay them?
7: According to the filings, the money came directly from him. It's not clear where Trump sourced the money from himself.
6: That is on my mind because I don't feel I'm even being pejorative here. I'm being descriptive. The president doesn't pay for things. He brags openly about refusing to pay for things, not paying for things, getting other people to pay for things. And so that does raise the question, did he reach out to someone else to get the money to give them?
7: It's a question that we can't answer directly from the information we have right now. The payment says from Donald J. Trump, but we'll obviously continue reporting to see if we can answer where the funds came from originally.
6: Just briefly, can you explain to me what the ethical issue would be here in making such a large payment to federal employees?
7: So ethics experts raised the issue that there are rules in place to ensure that outside sources are not giving federal workers extra income to make it easier for them to work in government. So there's a concern there that this is such a large sum of money that it could violate those rules.
6: Oh, I think you're telling me they're paid by me and you as taxpayers. They're supposed to be working for us and not for some other private source that gives them money.
7: Ethics experts worry and said it was troublesome that these payments could make them more beholden to the president than the taxpayers.
6: Kat Zakreski is a White House correspondent for The Washington Post. Thanks so much.
7: Thanks so much.
6: It's Morning Edition from NPR News. I'm Steve Inskeep.
0: And I'm Michelle Martin.
1: I'm Claire Lane. Good morning. This is 91.5 WBEZ. Thanks for joining us. Right now, seeing sun along the lakefront, shaping up to be a pretty nice day, high near 79 degrees. And coming up, talking the economy and midterms. Midterm elections a little less now than 8 weeks away. So how are voters feeling about the state of the U.S. economy ahead of election season? This story, along with all this morning's business news, coming your way in just a couple of moments on the Marketplace Morning Report. Also, the Trump administration making a new push to exclude millions of U.S. residents from a key census count that the 14th Amendment says must include the whole number of persons in each state. A discussion on that coming up after 8, right here on WBEZ. Stay with us.
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1: White Sox fell to the Pirates 4-2 last night. Cubs were also losers, falling to the Brewers 8-6. They'll get there a chance at the Pirates on Friday, 1:21 pitch at Wrigley. The Pirates have the Sox again on the south side tonight at 6:40. Lots of action for Pittsburgh fans if you're in town. And the Fire tied Inter Miami 1-1 last night. 7:51, it's time for Marketplace.
5: The top economic issues on the minds of voters as we race to the midterms.
10: 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Horizon3.ai.
5: From Marketplace in Washington, I'm Kimberly Adams. As of today, we're a little less than 8 weeks out from the midterm elections, and it definitely looks like we're in for one of those
11: It's the economy, stupid. Elections. Ipsos and Reuters just released a poll finding that 3 in 4 voters think their own cost of living is heading down the wrong track. Marketplace's Mitchell Hartman has more.
12: About 60% of Americans don't think their family has a good chance of improving their standard of living, says Johnny Sawyer at public opinion firm Ipsos. And
13: almost half of registered voters, they say the cost of living is going to be the most important issue for them, regardless of political affiliation.
12: That's partly gas prices, which hit an all-time high for August, according to AAA, but also groceries, electricity, and rent. Also putting voters on edge, says Sawyer.
13: How uncertain the economic environment is, with no end in sight to the current war in Iran, and then add in what's going on with Canada. Ultimately, they hold the president accountable, and you can see that in his approval rating on cost of living. He's at about 70% disapprove.
12: Consumer sentiment fell sharply in August, according to the University of Michigan survey. Director Joanne Hsu says people of all political persuasions got more bummed out, but
14: the decline was particularly strong among Republicans.
12: Hsu says most Republicans still support the president's policies on trade and Iran.
14: But they were expecting those to yield faster results. Those who are Republican tell us that, you know, as soon as the Iran conflict is over, gas prices are going to fall. But, you know, 7 months on, they're quite frustrated.
12: As for voters' priorities, Ipsos finds Americans most want Congress to address the high costs of health care, housing, and groceries. Ranking lower on the list, gas, electricity, and child care. I'm Mitchell Hartman for Marketplace.
11: We'll get a read on just how much some of those prices Mitchell was talking about have gone up lately with the monthly release of the Consumer Price Index, CPI, tomorrow morning from the Bureau of Labor Statistics. It's the last big inflation reading the Federal Reserve will get ahead of the meeting of its interest rate setting committee next week. Here's Susan Schmidt, portfolio manager at Exchange Capital Resources, on what to expect in Friday's CPI.
15: That CPI reading is estimated to be 3.4%. annually. That's higher than the Fed's 2% target, and core is going to be 2.4%. Core CPI is ex energy and food. That 2.4% still much higher than the Fed's 2% target. So pressure on the Federal Reserve to look at interest rates. They've hinted that they're now leaning towards an increase rather than a decrease. The CPI also implies at a higher than 2% number that that increase might still be on the table.
11: That was economist Susan Schmidt in Chicago. We just got another inflation reading this morning on how prices for wholesalers are doing. The BLS just released its monthly producer price index. It was up 0.4% in August, about what analysts were expecting. Let's do the numbers. Dow, S&P, and NASDAQ futures are down in the -0.3% to -1.2% range, with the Dow future down 166 points. The 10-year Treasury yield is up at 4.91%. Oil is still trading at well over $100 a barrel as the war with Iran drags on. Brent crude is currently at $105.49 a barrel.
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11: The Schengen area of the European Union includes 29 countries where people are supposed to be able to cross borders freely, which should make traveling from Warsaw to Berlin as easy as going from New York to Chicago. No official border crossing, no passport control. But in 2024, Germany imposed checks at all land crossings and several airports in an effort to crack down on undocumented immigration. And as Elisa Roth reports from the German-Polish border, it's also slowing down commerce.
16: Officers are waving vehicles off the road at a makeshift border crossing the German police have set up in the middle of the highway.
17: So I'm standing on the German side of the border, and it's just an endless stream of trucks coming out of Poland.
16: Cars, too. It's slow, even though they're only stopping some vehicles.
18: Schönen Tag, Bundespolizei mit einer Grenzkontrolle. Einmal bitte ausweisen.
16: The driver unrolls his window, and the officer asks for his ID.
19: Wir brauchen Aufenthaltstitel, ein Visum oder sonstiges für die Einreise.
16: Officer Zara Hausen says the first thing they check for is that people have the right papers. Because, she says, you have to have a proper travel document when you cross a border. If they don't have the right passport or visa, they'll get sent back to Poland. But people aren't the only things getting slowed down here.
20: It's a real blow to the idea of a single market, right?
16: Nicholas Masinski is a professor in the School of International Service at American University.
20: The power of a single market is the movement of people and goods across borders makes for a stronger economy. And all of that slows down when you have to check for passports, these random checks, and then also the lorries.
16: And it's expensive. German taxpayers paid almost $100 million for the checks in the first 9 months. There are 300 officers at this crossing alone. Others are regularly brought in to help cover the shifts, which run 24 hours a day, 7 days a week. And this is only one of 9 land crossings and several airports where checks have been put in place. Meanwhile, a lot fewer people have been crossing into Europe without proper documents lately, but it's impossible to know if that's because of the border checks or for other reasons. Even so, Vilko Müller thinks the checks are critical. He represents the far-right AfD party in the state of Brandenburg, which shares a border with Poland.
21: Keine Wohnung, keine Arztbesuche möglich.
16: He says there's already not enough housing or doctors or schools after so many people came to Germany in recent years fleeing conflicts in places like Syria and Iraq. Other countries, including Austria, Poland, and Italy, have also imposed border controls, which, like all internal border controls in the EU, are supposed to be temporary. In August, though, Germany announced it'll leave them in place until next spring. On the German-Polish border, I'm Elisa Roth for Marketplace.
11: And in Washington, I'm Kimberly Adams with the Marketplace Morning Report. 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
1: You could always listen to more Marketplace wrap-up of the
16: place until next spring. On the German-Polish border, I'm Elisa Roth for Marketplace.

0: Oh, the feel of live music. Recorded here at NPR headquarters. It's Tori Kelly performing an NPR Tiny Desk concert. 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
1: 8:42, good morning. Thanks for listening to some music with us on this Thursday in Chicago. We'll see a high near 79 degrees. We are also going to bring you in the loop at 9 o'clock this morning. Sasha and Simon joins me now to tell us what is on her show.
2: Got an interesting one, Claire. Looking around the neighborhoods here in Chicago, we see our graystones, our two flats, and some of our earliest skyscrapers all made by brick. The city's built brick by brick. And there's a guy here that's been paying really close attention to that. He's done a ton of research into the stories that the brick here in Chicago tells. So we're going to talk to him. His name's Will Quam, founder of Brick of Chicago. He'll talk about that history that's hidden in plain sight here and some walking tours that he's been doing to share the education to folks on our city's architectural history.
1: 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But first, on the 25th anniversary of the 9/11 attacks, which is tomorrow, we're going to take a look at the status of the 9/11 case, which hasn't gone to trial yet, and the war on terror prisoners still held at Guantanamo. That conversation about 10 minutes away, right here on WBEZ.
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1: Heavy traffic this morning on the Eaton Spur. This is all due to an earlier a stalled vehicle. It was blocking the left lane near Waukegan. Sounds like it's been towed. Still heavy on the Edens because of it. You're also quite slow on the Kennedy coming inbound. Montrose to Addison, 1:06. Making your way in from O'Hare. Inbound out of the Ike, 1:15.
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6: Teen takeovers started popping up in Chicago.
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1: The coverage and its rhetoric has left some of Chicago's teens feeling discouraged and even unwelcome in their own city. But they say they aren't giving up. Last month, more than 150 young Chicagoans threw a party in North Avenue Beach. The event was peaceful, but it wasn't without conflict. WBEZ's Summer Van Benton was there.
9: The party was planned by 20 Austin neighborhood teens and young adults, including 19-year-old Porsche Graham.
10: Today's event was our beach bash. We wanted to create a safe space for the kids so that way they end the summer off with like a nice event.
9: And they thought of it all. They had a DJ, food, a video game truck, beach games. They even had security to make sure there were no guns at the event. Safe to say, clean, wholesome fun. For many Chicago teens, these gatherings are an outlet. They want to hang out with their friends, in their city, without a chaperone, and without a structured itinerary. That's increasingly difficult to do with curfews, escort policies, and a shortage of third spaces for them. 27-year-old Janicia Williams manages the Westside teens who threw the beach party. She says the mayor's office funded the event's transportation, food, and security.
10: It's not a lot of times that we get to be in these spaces and to have these spaces uninterrupted and unfiltered.
9: So they were a little frustrated when a group of volleyball players started setting up during their permitted time slot.
10: For people to try to encroach on this space, even though we just said, hey, can you guys wait an hour? It just seemed like it was a big inconvenience for them who are in this space every single day versus this once-in-a-lifetime opportunity for some of our teens.
9: Okay, so the reason for this conflict is a little complicated. The volleyball players typically use the Park District's walk-up reservation service for their volleyball games. On this particular day, the group of teens work with the city of Chicago to get a special events permit for the South Courts at North Avenue Beach. So, technically, when the players started setting up, those courts already belonged to the teens. But in order to keep the peace, the youth decided to end their event early. Comments from some of the players left many of the teens feeling discouraged, like black and brown youth aren't actually welcomed at the beach. So that's what happened. And I was curious how the teens who were there that day felt about it later. Here's organizer 18-year-old Carla Jones.
11: People ask why teens don't go outside or why they don't, you know, get involved. But when we do, we get responses like this, like, we wasn't even causing no type of chaos that day.
9: Jones says teens are automatically associated with ruckus, loud violence. But not every teen meetup is a violent event that goes viral on social media.
11: So when we're actually trying to come out and show that teens are not all about that, or when we're making events for teens to feel safe and feel like they can come out and enjoy themselves, it's kind of discouraging when you have people trying to tell them, like, no, you can't stay here.
9: For teens like Jones, the little moments add up.
11: We do get a lot of stares when we do events or, you know, people just trying to be in our business. So we can't change how people are going to look at us. All we can do is show them that that's not us.
9: This North Avenue beach party isn't the only event that these teens have thrown. Halloween parties, winter wonderlands, science, math, and tech events.
10: Young people, especially young black people, are not a threat to the peace that we see here every day, that we can be a part of it, that we can enjoy it as well, and that we can make the most of it just like everyone else does.
9: And they're already working on their next event. Summer Van Benton, WBEZ News.

0: This is In the Loop, coming to you live from WBEZ. After a summer of extreme heat, wild storms, and a ton of weather alerts pinging our smartphones, it may not seem like Chicago's the poster child for climate readiness. However, a report ranks the city as the most climate-resilient big city in the world. Yeah, it points to Chicago's access to fresh water, low hurricane risk, and investments in adapting to a changing climate. But Chicagoans know so-called resilience can look a lot different depending on your zip code. This hour, we get to the bottom of this top ranking. What is Chicago getting right when it comes to climate change? And how do we keep the momentum? We'll ask a pair of experts. Plus, look around. Brick is everywhere in Chicago. It's in the two flats, the gray stones, the skyscrapers. But have you ever thought about where those bricks come from or what they reveal about our neighborhoods? We'll talk to the guy who's done the homework. I'm Sasha Ann Simons. Hang tight. In the Loop is up after this news.
1: Live from NPR News in Washington, I'm Corva Coleman. President Trump is promising to give all adult Americans $5,000 each if the Republicans keep control of Congress after the midterm elections. He made that promise last night at the Republicans' midterm convention in Dallas. NPR's Stephen Fowler says $5,000 for each adult American is about $1 trillion in total.
2: That money would have to come from somewhere, also known as Congress. It's illegal to offer people money for their vote. Logistically, that amount is about 80% of all discretionary spending the federal government makes each year, which, by the way, the administration is trying to cut spending. The more obvious obstacle, though, is that public polls show Republicans might lose both the House and the Senate this year.
1: NPR's Stephen Fowler at the GOP midterm convention in Dallas. Pennsylvania Democratic Senator John Fetterman also appeared in a surprise video at the convention. He was introducing fellow Pennsylvania Senator Republican Dave McCormick. Stocks opened lower this morning after another big jump in oil prices. NPR Scott Horsley reports the Dow Jones Industrial Average fell 290 points in early trading.
3: Crude oil prices continue to climb, with the U.S. benchmark topping $100 a barrel and the international price a few dollars higher. Retail gas and diesel prices also jumped overnight. AAA says the average price of diesel fuel is closing in on $6 a gallon. The Labor Department set to report tomorrow on retail inflation for the month of August. Prices at the wholesale level were up 5.4% from a year ago. Stubborn inflation is one factor driving up bond yields and mortgage rates, which are typically tied to the 10-year Treasury. The National Association of Realtors says home sales fell 2% last month, closing out another lackluster summer for the housing market. Scott Horsley, NPR News, Washington.
1: The latest polls in Israel show a statistical tie in the race to determine which party governs the country. Prime Minister Benjamin Netanyahu is facing his toughest challenge yet ahead of the October 27th election. NPR's Carrie Kahn reports.
4: Polls by Israel's main television channel show Netanyahu and political newcomer Gadi Eisenkot in a dead heat. The former military chief of staff is tapping into voter frustration with Netanyahu, including Israel's perpetual wars and lack of inquiry into security failings before the October 7th Hamas-led attack. To govern, both men will likely need to form coalitions with other parties, giving the groups outsized political influence. Many are small with ultra-right religious and nationalist agendas or represent Israel's Arab population. If he wins, Netanyahu pledges to, quote, complete the job in Israel's ongoing military conflicts, block a future Palestinian state, and overhaul the judiciary handling his corruption trial. Carrie Kahn, NPR News, Tel Aviv.
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0: Good morning, Chicago. This is In the Loop. I'm your host, Sasha Ann Simons. Coming up on today's show, after oil hit $100 a barrel this week, gas prices are rising fast. We'll get a grip on how our area is feeling the effects and what it means for your neighborhood. Plus, some good news. A recent report shows Chicago's the most climate-resilient big city in the world. Surprised? Yeah, we'll hear what we're doing right, and we'll find out whether recent extreme weather could threaten our number one status. But first, let's get right to what Chicago's talking about. At the table to help me break down the biggest headlines and stories of the day, Sophie Sherry, Chicago Sun-Times public safety reporter, Sienna Greaves, WBEZ

0: senior producer, and Claire Lane, WBEZ's Morning Edition anchor. Welcome back to the show, ladies. Good morning.
1: Hello,
2: thanks
1: Sasha.
2: For having me, Sasha.
1: Morning.
0: Good to see you all.
3: Likewise.
0: It's 9 a.m. Kids are in school, Claire. But yesterday, dozens staged a walkout in South Suburban Frankfurt. So tell us what was happening there.
1: That's correct. So this is about less than 40 kids walked out of class yesterday at Lincoln Way East High School. Students were protesting two alleged racist incidents over the weekend that are blamed on some of their classmates and staff. So they're being accused of the racist incidents, and that is why they walked out. They're saying we are standing by each other.
0: Right. And so to be clear, in case folks didn't catch that, we're not just talking about behavior from students. This includes adults.
1: Right. So officials at South Suburban Homewood Flossmoor High School are the ones that are alleging these two racist incidents over the weekend between athletes from their school in Lincoln Way East, as well as coaches. So this was one incident took place allegedly at a Friday night football game. The second was at a girls' track meet on Saturday. Sun-Times reporting that the student athletes alleged that some members of the Lincoln Way East team made racist noises, is what reporters are saying. Also, monkey gestures, and that a Lincoln Way East coach made comments specifically about running, quote, past those monkeys.
0: So how are school administrators addressing this?
1: Lincoln Way School District says that after conducting interviews, it says right now that it's confident that no staff or student athletes intended to harass, intimidate, or offend competitors or their families. At this point, the Illinois High School Association is investigating the reports. You know, videos have circulated about this, so we'll see what happens.
0: Interesting response there. Sienna, in other news, the Chicago Fire hosted Inter Miami last night at Soldier Field for what sounds like it was a pretty exciting matchup.
4: Oh, yeah. It was a fantastic night of soccer at Soldier Field. We had legends Lionel Messi of Inter Miami and Chicago Fire's Robert Lewandowski. They played for a packed house at Soldier Field. It was a 1-1 draw, but a really exciting game. Lewandowski scored in the 10th minute off a really well-placed cross from Andrew Guthman. We had Carlos Casemiro answered for Inter Miami in the 48th minute, scoring a header off of a Messi corner. In my opinion, the man of the match was the Chicago Fire goalkeeper. Inter Miami was out shooting Chicago Fire 2-1. Wasn't a clean sheet, but I mean, he was making some amazing saves.
0: Sure.
4: It was a really, really busy night for him and his club, and he really delivered.
0: Yeah, sounds historic. When's the next one?
4: It was a historic night. You know, it was just over 63,000 fans in attendance.
0: Ooh. Oh, wow.
4: I've been to Chicago Fire games when there are maybe a third of that there. And the atmosphere is electric. So I can't even imagine what last night was like.
1: That's like a Rolling Stones show.
0: Right, exactly.
4: It is. Fire face off against New England Revolution on Sunday at 4:30.
0: Okay, well, let's stick with sports here. The White Sox beat the Cubs, Sophie. But not in a game. So tell me, how did they beat them?
2: That's right. It's been a very exciting season as well for baseball in Chicago. There's been a lot of action on and off the field. Remember the last time these two teams met up? A brawl in the bleachers made national news. And that got some of us here thinking, what team logs the most arrests each season? We got some data back from the Chicago Sun-Times.
0: Sounds like a public safety reporter.
2: From Chicago Police, and drumroll, the White Sox have a slight lead over the Cubs as it stands, with 56 arrests reported at Wright Field over the past 5 years, compared to 48 at Wrigley. Now, this isn't counting the many arrested for concerts at Wrigley. We're focusing just on baseball games.
0: Okay.
2: As well as the many, which I didn't realize was such a thing, who enjoy breaking into Wrigley Field during the offseason.
0: Ah.
2: Not counting that activity.
0: Well, tell us, what are fans getting charged with here?
2: The most are arrested for misdemeanor battery. No surprise there.
1: Oh, from I thought it was going to be public urination.
2: Videos we've seen.
0: That was second.
2: Shockingly few of those charges. Wright Field has a larger issue of people running onto fields. I guess it might be a little easier logistically to get down there, but they have a much higher rate of people being charged with actually getting onto the field during the game.
0: Right.
2: And Wrigley has an odd issue with repeat trespassers, people who have been banned from the stadium and keep returning one, two, three, four times.
0: They just won't take no for an answer. So what are the consequences here?
2: Most people end up getting these charges dropped, but some of those running onto field charges are the most serious. We'll have people getting probation for a felony, trespassing in a place of public amusement charge. So
0: are the parks
2: don't
0: doing
2: do that.
0: Anything? Yeah. What are they doing to keep
2: it?
0: This is getting out of hand. So are the parks doing anything?
2: Both parks feel pretty good about these numbers, it seems. They all, you know, applaud their good working relationship with CPD. It seems most situations are de-escalated pretty quickly. But, you know, there are some major situations that we haven't seen charges from. That viral bleacher brawl didn't result in any arrests.
0: Oh, yeah.
2: The infamous, mysterious shooting in Wright Field a couple years ago. We still have no answers on that.
0: Mm. Hey, if you just got here, welcome. This is In the Loop. I'm your host, Sasha Ann Simons, and we are breaking down the biggest local stories that you need to know today. That's Sophie Sherry with the Sun-Times. We've also got WBEZ's Claire Lane and Sienna Greaves in studio with us as well. Claire, Illinois Governor J.B. Pritzker was in Texas yesterday. He was on a political mission. What do we know about what he was doing?
1: Yeah, he was in the Lone Star State to campaign for Democrats, including U.S. Senate candidate James Tallarico. So this was also an opportunity for him to have sort of a bigger audience. You know, as you know, J.B. kind of rumored to be eyeing that 2028 presidential bid. He also says he launched a PAC that aims to spend at least $20 million to help Democrats retake both chambers in the Congress this fall, and that would include sending some money to Texas.
0: His visit to Texas happens to coincide with President Trump being the keynote speaker at a Republican midterm convention in Dallas. Let's hear Governor Pritzker and what he had to say.
3: Nothing Republicans say over the next 2 days is going to change how clinically deranged and out of touch the GOP has become. And they chose the wrong place to hold this clown show of theirs, because a new generation of candidates is rewriting the rules of Texas politics.
0: Ooh, strong words. Clown show, he says.
1: Well, it was being dubbed Trumpapalooza. So I think he's sort of using his own language for that, right? Mm. He is a very, very vocal critic of President Trump specifically. And I think, you know, that language to me is, I'm going to match your bully with bully a little bit.
0: Mm. Sophie, the GPS service MapQuest has a billboard up in the Chicago area. They're back? What's going on?
2: Apparently they're back. Maybe they never left. I'm not sure. That billboard was very nostalgic for anyone who's seen it. It brought back to a different era.
0: The days of opening books to find where you were going.
2: Or making sure to hit print before a trip for dozens of pages of instructions. But yeah, they're fighting back. Well, Apple and Google Maps have now changed the name of Lake Ontario. For U.S. users to Lake America, MapQuest is sticking with Lake Ontario, and it sounds like they may be back. They're reporting that they're getting some increased usership from this move.
0: So their comeback is sparked here, at least, based on this Lake Ontario, Lake America brawl, or the executive order from Donald Trump.
2: Yeah, and I mean, it might be working for them. It seems they're up to the number one spot in the App Store. So we'll see. I mean, maybe compared to those other two probably more popular applications. I wasn't aware that they still had an app, but maybe I'll go check it out myself.
1: Followed
2: now.
1: Soon by the Atlas map.
0: Britannica Encyclopedia
1: there you go.
0: Is next.
1: This is good.
0: Also
4: I
0: making
4: the,
0: a comeback.
4: MapQuest app. I think I don't think I could resist the urge to print out my directions.
0: Yeah,
4: do you remember
0: no,
4: that?
0: For
4: just
0: sure.
4: To be out the door, it's like, did you print the directions?
0: For
4: like,
0: sure.
4: Wow.
0: Yeah. Sienna, Chicago is expanding its efforts to reduce overdose rates in some neighborhoods, which sounds like a good goal. So tell us how they're trying to accomplish that.
4: Yeah, it's through a free Narcan problem. Program that had started about a year ago in the North Side neighborhoods. It was a collab between the Chicago Department of Health and the 46th Ward. And what it is news boxes, you know, where you get your newspapers. They're stocked with Narcans, and they're placed in areas of high overdose rates, in streets and public ways. The stocks are maintained by volunteers. 46th Ward alderperson Angela Clay says that the program has been a really big success, with more than 1,000 boxes of Narcan distributed across the 46th Ward. So now they're planning on expanding that.
0: Yeah. Well, tell me more about the neighborhoods that they're focused on here.
4: Well, according to reporting by Block Club, there'll be 8 more news boxes placed in Albany Park and Humboldt Park. These Northwest and West Side neighborhoods have been identified by the Chicago Department of Health as high priority neighborhoods.
0: Open House Chicago, Claire, it is back and it's got 20 or more new sites. Tell us about a few of them.
1: Yeah, continuing to grow, which is always a good thing. Yeah. As you know, this is free. This is a very public festival, giving the behind-the-scenes access to more than 200 sites. And these are often, you know, ones that aren't going to be open to the public, you know, a lot of the year. So a lot of churches, venues. Axios reporting that some of these new sites, though, include the Muddy Waters Mojo Museum in Kenwood, the Sears Sunken Garden in North Lawndale, as well as the Timeline Theater in Uptown. So this is going to be held mid-October, the 17th and 18th, and this year across 30 neighborhoods.
0: Wow.
1: So pretty vast.
0: Have any of you all checked out Open House before?
1: Yeah, never. I think it's fun.
0: You haven't done it?
4: No.
0: That surprises me about you. Yeah, you're all into the cultural things all over the city. What about you, Claire?
1: Well, it is a good opportunity, I think, to check out neighborhoods you don't often go to.
0: Yeah.
1: For me, it's kind of a fun thing to go to older theaters in Chicago without some of the crowds as big as you would encounter.
0: I see Cadillac Theater is on the list. One of the new ones this year. And I was shocked. I thought, oh, it wasn't on before?
1: Right. Yeah. I know. Well, I mean, typically these places, you know, make a lot of their money by charging entry, right?
0: True.
1: Auditorium, you know, and Ida B. Wells, we've all probably been there. But to see that during Open House is really, you know, just the quiet sort of lets you take in the history, which, you know, I think is the point of the Open House Chicago.
0: We talked sports earlier, too. I noticed a couple of the new sites being, you know, the Blackhawks Ice Center. That's pretty interesting.
1: Chicago Fire
0: Chicago
1: headquarters.
0: Yeah, the Dear Chicago Experience Center for the Chicago Fire FC.
1: Very cool.
0: You know, it was pretty cool inside baseball, inside soccer, inside hockey for folks who are interested in that sort of thing. But yeah, Open House Chicago is next month, October 17th through 18th. Now, speaking of things going on around Chicago, at least 8 film festivals will take place here between now and Thanksgiving. Ooh, sounds like a dream. Our Sun-Times colleague Erica Thompson has the ultimate guide to the film fest. It's out now on suntimes.com. Any of you heading out for film fest season?
4: I will be going to the Black Harvest Film Festival. I went for the first time last year.
1: How was it?
4: It was excellent. It was really, really good. I like shorts. I like film shorts.
1: You
4: can spend a couple of hours, see, you know, 5 or 6 films. Last year, I saw the Hauntologies series, which was a showcase of Black horror and speculative cinema.
1: Mm-hmm.
4: It's really, really interesting. This year, I want to check out Abenachu. It's a family documentary by filmmaker Brooke Scobie. It's a story of her family farm that was started by her great-great-grandmother in 1906 Person County, North Carolina. 5 generations later, that farm has stayed in their family, and it has now become Abenachu Organics, which is the first USDA-certified farm in that county in North Carolina. It's a really, really beautiful story.
0: You're also sparking my interest in just really supporting more shorts. I mean, there's so much work that goes into them. And
4: it's really hard.
0: It's really hard. You think, oh, it's just a 9-minute film or it's just a 20-minute film, but there's so much that goes into these.
4: I mean, it's like the same as writing headlines. It's a lot of information
0: it's true.
4: To pack into 3 or 4 sentences.
0: Something you know about, Claire.
4: We all know quite a lot about
0: And in film festival season, there's some Oscar contenders as well. So it'd be interesting to see how they do.
1: I'm off movies right now because I attempted to go to an 11:30 a.m. showing at the Music Box of this movie called Late Fame. And I went by myself.
0: And they turned you away.
1: They did.
0: I knew it.
1: But which is a sign of Chicago and why I think we have so many of these festivals is that they were capacity.
0: Ah.
1: I mean, this was 11:30 a.m. on a Sunday. And I was denied not for being myself, but just because there were so many people, it was full house.
0: Actually, management called me after the...
1: But I think it's always a great sign when people are putting their butts in
0: the
1: theaters.
0: Sure, absolutely. Mm-hmm. Love to hear it. Other stories you're following, Sophie? I know you've got your eyes on things.
2: Yeah, I mean, myself and many other colleagues here and at other newspapers and outlets in Chicago are reflecting this week on what happened a year ago when Operation Midway Blitz kicked off. Myself and some colleagues here are looking to head to Saturday, which will be the 1-year anniversary of when Silverio Villegas Gonzalez was gunned down Franklin Park.
0: Mm-hmm.
2: We're working on a story here on some of the updates or lack thereof in those investigations. The family's continued demands for justice. But he's not alone. There are lots of people his family is not alone. I'm sorry. There are lots of people continuing to still demand accountability a year later for what happened here.
0: Absolutely. Claire, anything else on your radar?
1: Yeah, Southwest side alderperson Matt O'Shea says he's going to call it quits after four terms. He has led the 19th ward for 16 years. That's, you know, Beverly, Morgan Park. But he's the third alderperson to say they will not be going up for re-election. Mike Rodriguez, also alderperson Marty Quinn, bowing out.
0: WBEZ's Claire Lane and Sienna Greaves and Sophie Sherry with the Sun-Times. Are you still feeling the pain at the gas pump? I sure am. Gas prices are hitting an all-time high for this time of the year. Crude oil topped $100 a barrel yesterday for the first time in 2 months and for the first time ever in September. So is there any relief in sight? Joining us now is Patrick DeHaan, head of petroleum analysis for Gas Buddy. Patrick, welcome back to the show.
5: Well, thanks for having me.
0: Why are gas prices so high right now?
5: Yeah, there's certainly a lot cooking in the backdrop, and all of this really is chalked up to geopolitical tensions. Of course, the two main geopolitical tensions here are the U.S. and Iran, the constant back and forth, weekend escalations, new tanker attacks being exchanged between the two. But also increasingly, especially when it comes to diesel, is that Ukraine has been attacking Russian oil refineries. Some of the largest refineries in Russia have been knocked offline for likely weeks, if not months. And Russia is a major producer and exporter of diesel. But because of these attacks, Russia has basically banned the exports of diesel, leaving the global economy struggling to find where there's going to be enough diesel. And that is why diesel prices have reached new all-time record highs. That's also part of the reason why gasoline prices this Labor Day rose to their highest level ever for Labor Day weekend.
0: Yeah, so talk more about the numbers here. So you talk about diesel reaching such a height. The national average for gas is $4.09 in the city of Chicago. It's $4.72. How much higher do you think prices are going to get in the near term?
5: Well, there's not really a hard ceiling, though I would mention that traditionally this is the time of year that gas prices start declining as Americans start driving less. Of course, temperatures are going to progressively cool off, and that usually leads to lower demand. Coupled with the fact that next week we make the transition back to cheaper winter gasoline, that usually provides some downward momentum. Mm-hmm. However, with geopolitical tensions active, with these tanker attacks that the U.S. Has seen over the last couple of days, the question is, will new escalations potentially offset that seasonal decline? That's what we're seeing so far. And really, how high we go or where we go is largely going to be contingent on some of these developments that are just very difficult to predict.
0: Yeah. You know, you talked a lot, of course, about the conflict and geopolitical disruptions that are happening right now. As you do this work, Patrick, I'm curious, I mean, are there folks who still don't quite understand how much what happens overseas is impacting us here? Do you have to explain some of that connection often?
5: Oh, without a doubt. You know, I've had the benefit of you know, watching economics for 20 years and watching how oil markets work and make sense of it. But not everyone has that luxury. And I mean, it is. I mean, I'm learning something new every day. Mm-hmm. So there's something new that I'm explaining to people in maybe a different way. And yeah, you know, this has been something where this year has been very little about traditional economics and more about geopolitical policy and the tensions that we're seeing and trying to understand the back and forth, what the goals are, how long we could be involved in these situations. So it's been less of the traditional fundamentals and more kind of political science, if you will.
0: Yeah. Well, if all of that were to end tomorrow, Patrick, how long do you think until we got back to, quote, normal? Or is there any going back?
5: Well, you know, very loaded questions. I would hope so in time. The question is when. If everything, you know, was solved tomorrow, if Russia and Ukraine sorted out their differences and the U.S. and Iran did the same, gas prices would start coming down almost immediately within a day or two. But because especially diesel prices are so high, it would take probably several weeks, if not a couple of months, for diesel prices to fully drop back to their pre-war level. Mm-hmm. So the declines would happen almost immediately, within 48 to 72 hours. But to get completely back to normal, for global oil inventories to get back to normal, that's what takes a lot of time, right? You can have heart surgery tomorrow, but your body still needs several weeks of recovery time, if not longer, for you to fully mend.
0: What do you think about President Trump's comments about gas prices likely coming down after we get past the midterm elections?
5: Well, I think that's wishful thinking. You know, there's not really a magical date that I could point to that I can say, yeah, prices are absolutely going to go down after this date. Now, traditionally, that's the summer. Is that I'll say prices almost always go down at the end of the summer, because that's normally how gas prices cycle. They go up in the spring, they go down in the fall. Mm-hmm. But there's no magical pinpoint date where suddenly our problems disappear. These problems need to be solved before we can say, okay, this is what's going to happen. So to me, it's just kind of a made up date of, well, I'd like this to happen, but that's not really rooted in any reality.
0: You know, speaking of reality, the prices at the pump here in Chicago, it can be a little frustrating, right? It's higher in the city than it is in the suburbs. It's higher seemingly in Illinois than it is in Indiana. Is there a reason for that?
5: Yeah, there absolutely is. Indiana right now continues to extend their suspension of both their gasoline excise tax and their use tax, kind of like a sales tax. So right now, crossing Indiana is hugely beneficial, kind of like the old days when it used to be hugely beneficial. But that is why Indiana prices are, in essence, 70 to 80, sometimes 90 cents a gallon lower, is because Indiana is waiving its taxes. And Governor Braun there did just extend it now till early October. He's been extending it basically within, you know, a couple of days of the expiration, then extending it for month by month. So who knows? Indiana is foregoing hundreds of millions of dollars of revenue, but that's why Illinois is so high. And unfortunately, Illinois has the distinction of being a state that's winning when gas prices are higher, because we charge a percentage-based sales tax on fuel. So as the price goes higher, Illinois is collecting more revenue, very similar to California also that has a sales tax. So the state of Illinois wins when prices are higher, collecting more taxes, whereas most other states have flat taxes.
0: Well, leave us with this. What are you keeping an eye on?
5: I think just about every headline that crosses my screen here, especially when it comes to these tensions, are something I'm very much watching. There's a lot of different headlines that are impactful.
0: Patrick DeHaan is head of petroleum analysis for Gas Buddy. Thanks for checking in.
5: Thanks for having me.
0: Now, are gas prices causing any headaches for you, your family, your business? Leave us a message at 888-915-9945. That's 888-915-9945. We'll be keeping an eye on this story and how it's affecting our area. Still to come, according to a recent report, Chicago is the most climate resilient city in the world. So what does that mean? What are we doing right? And where do we need to improve as the climate continues to change? That's up next on In the Loop. But first, it's my friend Claire Lane with the latest headlines.
1: We've got some gas news this morning, Sasha. It's Nicor Gas has reached a settlement with the Illinois Attorney General to reduce its pending rate request. The agreement cuts Nicor's requested rate by 63%, or about $140 million. The agreement is pending approval by the Illinois Commerce Commission. Nicor says the initial rate raise sought to fund various infrastructure projects like replacing old equipment and repairing pipelines. Nicor is the state's largest gas utility, serving 2.3 million suburban and northern Illinois customers. The average monthly delivery cost for residential consumers increased by about $3.30 last year. Also, an escalation of fighting around the Strait of Hormuz pushes the benchmark price, as you just heard, of crude oil back above $100 per barrel. We are going to talk about diesel as well. AAA says the price of diesel is now the highest that it has ever been. The details after 11 during Here and Now. Stay with us.
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1: shaping up to be a pretty mild afternoon. Lingering clouds, going to have a few breaks for sun across the area. High near 79 degrees, clear tonight, low near 67. Right now we've got partly sunny skies, 70 degrees at O'Hare, 72 near Midway. 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
10: Live from NPR News in Washington, I'm Dave Mattingly. President Trump says if Republicans hold on to the House and Senate in November, every adult in the U.S. will receive $5,000. Without offering specifics, the president made that trillion-dollar-plus pledge last night while speaking at the first-ever Republican midterm convention in Dallas. Secretary of State Marco Rubio says he's pleased to see right-wing governments in South America willing to help the U.S. fight narco-terrorism. NPR's Michelle Kellerman says Rubio is visiting Colombia, Ecuador, and Peru.
11: In Ecuador, Secretary Rubio announced more targeted sanctions and aid to the military to help the government go after drug traffickers. He brushed off concerns that fishermen are getting caught up in this fight and made clear the U.S. will continue to, quote, blow up ships.
12: And if a threat in this region is emerging to the national security and national interest of our country, we are going to address it. And what we're very happy about is that we can now address it in partnership with other presidents and other leaders in this region that feel the same way.
11: He was speaking after stops in Colombia and Ecuador before flying on to Peru to meet the newly elected president, Keiko Fujimori. Michelle Kellerman, NPR News in Lima, Peru.
10: U.S. Southern Command reports another military strike on a suspected drug boat in the Caribbean yesterday. It left three people dead. This is NPR News. Researchers say they're planning a second excavation at Colorado's Ziegler Reservoir next summer. The site is recognized as the richest high-altitude ice age ecosystem ever discovered. Regan Mertz with Aspen Public Radio has more.
13: In 2010, a construction crew uncovered a mammoth tusk while digging to expand the Ziegler Reservoir in Snowmass Village. The Denver Museum went on to uncover more than 35,000 animal bones, representing 85,000 years of history. Sarah Stuckey Sanchez of Snowmass Tourism says archaeologists hope to discover more fossils and conduct new research to provide context for the plants, insects, and animals discovered over a decade ago.
14: Who knows how many eras of things we're going to find down there? It's going to be pretty major.
13: Researchers from the first dig will return to consult on the second one. For NPR News, I'm Regan Mertz in Aspen, Colorado.
10: The National Oceanic and Atmospheric Administration says this was the hottest summer on record in the contiguous 48 states. The average temperature in June through August was 74.4 degrees. Today marks the halfway point of the Atlantic hurricane season. To date, there have been five tropical storms, but zero hurricanes in the Atlantic. NOAA says since radar tracking began in the 60s, there has never been a hurricane-free season in the Atlantic. I'm Dave Mattingly in Washington.
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0: This is In the Loop. I'm your host, Sasha Ann Simons. This summer, Chicagoans have sweltered through record-breaking heat, watched hail hammer parts of the region, and have braced for unpredictable tornadoes whipping across the skies. So it may surprise you, like it surprised me, that a recent report ranked Chicago as the most climate-resilient major city on the planet. The city's fresh water access, lower exposure to some disasters, and efforts to adapt all factor in. But is resilience the same as immunity, especially for neighborhoods already carrying the heaviest burden? In this next conversation, we'll dig into the report, what the ranking means, and where Chicago may still have some climate blind spots. At the table with me, Karen Weigert, who's director of Loyola Chicago's Baumhart Center for Social Enterprise and Responsibility. She's also In the Loop's sustainability contributor. Welcome back to the show, Karen.
16: Great to be here.
0: Good to see you. I want to talk more about this report. Tell us what else it says here.
16: Well, the big thing about this report is it says every big city around the world faces climate risk, but it also says cities can do something about it. And when you put those two things together, it says Chicago is one of the best places to be.
0: When we say climate resilience, what are we talking about here? What does that mean?
16: what we're really thinking about here is the ability of a place and its people to predict, adapt to, prevent, but ultimately survive and potentially even thrive in the face of weather challenges and other impacts of a changing climate.
0: Mm-hmm. Why was Chicago rated number one?
16: Chicago was rated number one because of the starting point that we, when you look at the data that they look at, have less of the climate risk that other cities have. And so that means we don't face things like sea level rise, and we don't really face wildfires, although we certainly experienced wildfire smoke this summer. It also means that Chicago has done some things to reduce its risk. So net-net, if you look at the ranking, Chicago started, of the 72 cities that they looked at, Chicago started with the lowest physical risk, mm-hmm. but then Chicago had also done some things to reduce how that risk might be felt and to make Chicago and safer and to make the city more resilient.
0: I think that was the key, right? Tell us about who is behind this report. They're called Alpha Geo. It's a Singapore-based AI company. That's all I know at this point, but fill us in.
16: Yeah, it's a newer company. As you said, Singapore-based AI. They look at geospatial questions. The founder is a fairly well-known author mm-hmm. who's looked a lot at fundamental questions of geography and mm-hmm. risk and long-term resilience. So it's certainly a privately held company that has caught the imagination of a lot of folks by taking a concept that people think about and talk about and trying to quantify it. So not only did they rate these cities, they put out how they did the rating in terms of what the kinds of risks are that they analyzed.
0: Yeah, tell us more about that. What are the factors they were assessing?
16: So they dug in on primarily different kinds of physical risk. And so when they looked at physical risk, they looked at flooding. So that could be inland or coastal flooding. They looked at heat. They looked at wildfire. Mm-hmm. They looked at landslides. They looked at hail. So they looked at a variety of these physical risks that are felt very, very locally in cities around the world, but they're also felt really differently. So this gave them really different answers in terms of what kind of risks cities were facing.
0: Yeah, and I got to ask, can we trust their assessment?
16: I think directionally, it aligns with a lot of other things that we've seen. And so the idea that Chicago would be less at risk than many other major cities, and including many other major cities in the U.S., that aligns when you look at what some of the challenges are in this changing climate. We are not a coastal city. We do not start with a wildfire season. Mm-hmm. We are not facing mudslides.
0: That's right.
16: So
0: No hurricanes.
16: So it's an unusually strong place to start from a climate perspective. And so I think directionally, it does align. And certainly we want more people to dig in and refine this. And this does not say anything about is everyone safe all the time in any city? That is not what this is about. But this is a structure that helps us think through, well what does risk look like? And right. What can cities do about it for their residents?
0: Well, as you said, part of this, the reason we have this number one status is the way in which we adapt, right? And the changes that we've made. So talk about what the city's already done to become more resilient.
16: Yeah, when you think about Chicago, we face a warming climate like everybody on this planet. And specifically what that can mean for us is periods of extreme heat and extreme storms, and particularly we think about rain as an example. So some of the things that Chicago has done is physical change and then also some programmatic change. So on the physical side, Chicago has looked to try to make all of the city cooler. Mm. So cities in general tend to be hotter. It's the urban heat island effect, where there's a lot of dark paved surfaces that absorb the heat, and so you don't cool off as much overnight. But that can also be felt really differently in different neighborhoods in Chicago. So tree planting in places where it's hotter, like the city of Chicago's effort to plant 75,000 trees and to think about equity, that's an example of helping parts of our city adapt to heat.
0: Right.
16: Green roofs do similar things. And then looking at stormwater, there's been a lot of infrastructure and programmatic work there.
0: Local organizations are stepping up, Karen. I want to play a little bit from the CEO of a local organization, the Center for Neighborhood Technology. Here she's talking about some projects that they've put in place to help with climate resiliency. This is Nina Edemudia.
17: We're about to wrap up Rain Ready Calumet, which is a program that we're doing with Cook County using American Rescue Plan funds to install infrastructure, green stormwater infrastructure in their community. We work with community groups and they're like, yes, we flood. Thanks for listening to us. Here's our lived experience. Please help translate this into actual infrastructure and actual policy. And we're able to do that. Mm. Same thing with the city of Chicago. We have this urban flooding pilot where we're using these hi-fi sensors with Verizon to detect flooding. And again, people know their experiences, but it's about having the data that people can't ignore and then putting the resources behind, then improving what the source of that flooding is. And so that's usually the bottleneck, is the lack of resources and lack of political will in order to invest in long-term systemic solutions and not putting Band-Aids over a wound.
0: Real quick, I want to get your thoughts on what she just mentioned, Karen. And tell me, being the most resilient, right? Just so we're clear, it doesn't mean we're immune to the effects of climate change, right?
16: Absolutely not. It means they will be less bad here than other cities around the world. And they will also vary based on the part of the city that you're in. So flooding is felt much more in some neighborhoods versus others. And so a broad understanding of infrastructure that might support all of the city might feel different in a neighborhood that still is dealing with consistent combined sewer overflows, basement backup flooding. And so we will see impact from climate change. Mm-hmm. The question is, what can we do at the city level? And then really, what does it look like in your neighborhood? Are you flooding? What does the heat feel like? And how can those challenges be addressed? And then how can we understand where the most vulnerable residents are?
0: Yeah.
16: So people are checking in and making sure they're okay.
0: Well, speaking of rainwater and flooding, I want to add another voice to the conversation with us. Here's Kevin Fitzpatrick, who's Assistant Director of Engineering at the Metropolitan Water Reclamation District of Greater Chicago. Welcome to the show, Kevin.
18: Thank you. Good morning, Sasha.
0: Good morning. Tell me, how does your agency work to make the city more resilient?
18: Well, we're primarily focused on stormwater management and wastewater treatment at our agency. And we have the responsibility for, you might have heard of the deep tunnel system, or as we call it, the tunnel and reservoir plan. So that's one of our major projects to help increase resiliency in the Chicagoland area. And that project's been going on for several years. And then we also other local stormwater management projects where we partner with Chicago and 125 different municipalities to create climate resilient projects within their municipality.
0: Mm-hmm. You know, I'm thinking of what we've just gone through this summer of extreme heat and a lot of flooding and looking at Gary, Indiana, right, and seeing that recovery effort and how that sort of dragged on. Storms all across the South Side, days of power. I mean, any lessons, Kevin, that you think we can learn from this season that we've just gone through?
18: Yeah, I think the biggest lesson is that there's always going to be a bigger storm. And we, you know, we can try and do as much as we can to prepare for these storms, and they're going to keep coming. And as long as we're prepared, we can try and minimize the impact to people for those storms. So we really need to look at becoming, even though it's great to see that Chicago was named the most resilient community in the world in this study, but we do know we still have a long way to go because the next storm could be even worse than the past.
0: So, you know, speaking of preparation, right, I want to go back to the deep tunnel that you mentioned. You've worked for over 25 years on the deep tunnel and reservoir plan. So remind us, what does that system do exactly?
18: So it was designed to reduce flooding and improve water quality in Chicago area waterways. It protects Lake Michigan from pollution caused by combined sewer overflows. And it provides an outlet for floodwaters to help reduce street and basement backup flooding. And it really, there's 110 miles of this deep tunnel system that go throughout Chicago in the older suburbs. 52 of these suburbs have what we call combined sewer systems, in which rainwater and domestic sewage get intermingled in the same exact sewer under the street. And previously, those sewers during a storm would just outfall into the nearest waterway and cause flooding and pollution. And now they get diverted to the deep tunnel system,
0: I see,
18: which carries them to massive reservoirs.
0: So deep tunnel's reservoir system hit maximum capacity three times this summer. In July, after a weekend of heavy rain here in the city, Sun-Times Environment reporter Brett Chase laid out how the deep tunnel system was filling or nearly filling with water in a way that we just hadn't seen before. So can it actually survive more extreme weather, Kevin? What happens if the system does get overloaded?
18: Yeah, we've filled the one of the systems six times this summer, and that was mainly due to the back-to-back-to-back storms that we kept getting in July that were very large. And then our Thornton Reservoir on the south side came nearly to capacity for the first time since it was made operational in 2015. So it was at record-setting levels. When that system does fill, we are susceptible to a lot more flooding of the waterways and basement backups into people's homes. So that is one of the reasons we're actually expanding the McCook Reservoir, which is going to be the largest combined sewer reservoir in the world. Mm-hmm. It's currently 3.5 billion gallons, and we're going to be making it 10 billion gallons by 2032. So that'll help provide a lot more volume for us. But we know that TARP isn't the end-all solution, and we need a multi-pronged approach, which is why we're working with the city of Chicago and most of the suburbs to help develop more localized stormwater management projects right. that include green infrastructure, storage tanks, smaller reservoirs, and upgraded sewer systems.
0: That's Kevin Fitzpatrick from the Metropolitan Water Reclamation District. Thank you for checking in, Kevin.
18: Thank you so much.
0: Karen Weigert, our sustainability contributor, is still here in studio with me. Karen, you were listening along there. Your reaction to what Kevin talked about there, their efforts to prevent flooding in the city.
16: Yeah, just the numbers of times that the system filled this summer is a great reminder for us about what we're facing. Mm-hmm. And that happens when you have a lot of rain coming in a short period of time. And the climate projection suggests that we will have more of that. So really looking at some of the things that he was talking about in terms of how do we have more ways to handle the water when it falls. And part of that is capturing the gray water system, which is really what he's talking about, a gray infrastructure system, which is, you know, the big reservoirs, all the tunnels. And then he mentioned some smaller places, like they're piloting now smaller tanks in neighborhoods that have been really, really heavily hit.
0: Yeah.
16: And then you pair that with green infrastructure, which is really keep the water out of those systems. Can it go recharge directly into the ground? And that gives localized relief when we're facing these bigger storms across the city.
0: So leave us with this. If there was one thing that our city or region could improve right now to really keep us there or get us there to climate resiliency, what would it be in your view?
16: So I would say two things. One is hyper-local solutions. Like really look at where the heat is the hottest and where the flooding is the worst, and let's focus there to reduce the pain and the stress for our residents. The second is, big picture, tell this story. Chicago has a lot going for it. The more we have people digging in on these solutions and the more people and companies around the country are looking for a place to land when they choose Chicago, mm-hmm. it's a win for everybody. So it's do better and tell people.
0: Karen Weigert, director of Loyola Chicago's Baumhart Center for Social Enterprise and Responsibility, also our sustainability contributor. Thank you so much.
16: Great to see you.
0: Just ahead, Chicago's known for its brick bungalows, brick 2 and 3 flats, and even brick skyscrapers. Believed to be the tallest load-bearing brick building in the world, but how much do you know about the bricks used to construct those buildings? That's next on In the Loop, but first, Claire Lane's got more news.
1: Yes, the University of Illinois Chicago officials say that the campus is enrolling a record number of students this fall. This marks 3 straight years of growth. That's the latest from an announcement from the school. The increase comes amid, as we well know, an onslaught of attacks on higher ed by the Trump administration, including threats to programs supporting immigrant and other minority students. UIC's growth brings the total number of students at the public campus to over 37,000. And President Trump pledged last night to pay every American $5,000. That's if Republicans keep control of Congress, a plan which, if implemented, would cost $1 trillion. He made the promise as the GOP faces some tough headwinds in November elections. We're going to check in on the promise of this, the legality of this, with a Republican strategist after 11 during Here and Now.
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20: I'm Jeremy Hobson. 9/11 was the worst attack on American soil in history. So what does it mean to America today, especially as a large portion of Americans weren't even alive when it happened? That's next time on The Middle.
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1: Clouds and sun today. We'll see a high near 79. As seeing the latter along the lake, partly sunny, about 70 degrees at 9:48. 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
0: Welcome back to In the Loop. I'm your host, Sasha Ann Simons. And coming up in about 10 minutes, it's Say More with Mary Dixon and Aaron Allen, who's filling in for Patrick Smith this morning. Hello.
3: Hello.
4: Good morning.
3: So glad to have Erin along in for Pat. And frankly, I have a lot of questions about corporate wellness programs. I'm willing to be persuaded about whether they're really for me or are they really for the boss? That's what we're talking about today.
22: Yeah. And I'm not as skeptical, you know, but, you know, I'm open to a conversation about it. We're going to have somebody, a corporate wellness expert on the show to talk about it. And, you know, I got a little yoga teacher experience, so we're going to talk about wellness.
3: That's right. A certified instructor right here. So, yeah, we're going to take calls 866-915-9239 and we'll talk to everyone at 10.
0: We can't wait. See you then. All right, next time you are out and about, look closely at that bungalow on the corner, a neighborhood shop, or an old factory down the street, and pay attention to the building's brick. Its brick can tell you something about when it was built, who lived nearby, and how a neighborhood changed over time. But even with all the brick we're surrounded by here in Chicago, we don't know all that much about its history. That's where our next guest comes in. He leads walking tours that tell the stories of our city's built environment. So let's dive in to explore Chicago's brick architecture with him. At the table with me, it's Will Quam, who's founder of Brick of Chicago. Welcome to the show.
23: Thank you so much for having me here.
0: So I got to know what sparked this interest in bricks. You are fascinated.
23: I am. Yeah. I joked that I was bitten by a radioactive brick. The reality is I moved here to be a theater teacher. I taught theater, but that work sent me across the city. And you can't help but notice brick in Chicago. And you can't help but notice the fact that we build the exact same thing over and over again. Uh-huh. But the brick is what makes things different. And I just started noticing that's a yellow brick or that's green or all these textures. Started taking pictures. And 10 years ago, here I am, the world's only brick historian.
0: It's been 10 years?
23: It's been 10 years.
0: Wow. And talk to us more about what's unique about the bricks here in Chicago, because they do tell a story. You're right.
23: So Chicago burns down 1871 and we rebuild with brick. But one of the things that makes Chicago really unique is we made a lot of brick here, but that brick was considered to be the ugliest brick in the world. This is why when you look at a building in your neighborhood, you see one kind of brick on the front, another kind of brick on the side.
0: Yes, I do notice that. Yeah. And it just seems like a patchwork. Sometimes it's three kinds of brick.
23: It's a whole variety.
0: Right.
23: And that stuff you see on the side, that's the brick we made in Chicago, the cheap stuff. And what we put on the front of our buildings, we imported from all across the country. Ah. And so in Chicago, as our neighborhoods grew, the fashion for brick changed. And so the kind of brick people used on the fronts of buildings changed. So you can look at a building in Chicago and based solely on the brick you see on the front, get an idea of when it was built and what kind of thing the architect was going for.
0: You talk about the Chicago common brick.
23: Yeah, that's that local brick made here. And the clay we have is perfect for making bricks, but made bricks that were pink or yellow or orange. So varied that a Boston brickmaker in 1892 said in a speech that if Adam from the Bible had been a brickmaker, he would have caused the fall of man by making a brick as ugly as those they make in Chicago.
0: Oh my goodness.
23: But they were cheap, really cheap. And so we used them anyway.
0: Walk us through the other styles of regional brick that we'll come across.
23: Yeah. So before the Great Fire, Chicago produced or imported a lot of brick from Milwaukee, cream city brick, things you see on like Old St. Pat's, a smooth yellow.
0: Oh, yes.
23: Or after the fire, we were obsessed with red. We called it the perfect brick. These smooth bricks you find in Lincoln Park or in Pilsen or in Pullman. You get to the 20s. In Rogers Park or South Shore, you get these towers covered in rough textural bricks, buildings designed to look like cathedrals in the sky, also covered with things like terracotta, sculpted, glazed clay. Today, it's all about black bricks, smooth, sleek, industrial-looking bricks as new buildings trying to look like Fulton Market in the West Loop.
0: So lots of options there. I assume you have a favorite.
23: I do.
0: Do you?
23: I do. I have a favorite brick building. I also have a favorite individual brick.
0: Okay, yeah. So Chicago. Let's talk about your brick first. What's your favorite style?
23: My favorite kind of brick is called iron spot brick.
0: Iron spot.
23: It's the kind of brick Frank Lloyd Wright used, for example, on the Robie House. It's brick made out of these clays that have lots of iron particulate in it that almost looks volcanic.
0: Mm-hmm.
23: And it has a beautiful sheen and a shine to it. And my favorite individual example of that brick I featured on my Rogers Park tour is on a building on Albion Street in Rogers Park. And it's just, I have a picture of it in the book. It looks like an oil slick on water.
0: Wow.
23: Just this incredible, shiny life. Brick full of life.
0: Awesome.
23: It is.
0: Well, you mentioned you have a book. I got to tell folks, it's a great one. It's called Fire and Clay, How Bricks Reveal the Hidden History of Chicago. I love that you start in chapter one by calling it the awkward middle child of building materials.
23: Yeah. In the early days of Chicago, brick was just sort of this, if we have to, I guess we'll use it.
0: Yeah.
23: Most people used wood because it was cheap. If you were really had money, use stone. And brick was just sort of what you were left with if there was no other option. But it evolved so much throughout its history. It really can be whatever you want it to be, is what I've found.
0: Walk us through your walking tour, because I'm just listening to you talk now. I'm fascinated. And I can only imagine what folks get to experience. So tell us about it.
23: Yeah, so I lead walking tours in 12 different neighborhoods across Chicago, from Rogers Park down to Beverly, out to Oak Park in Austin. And I start from this place of, if I can make you think a brick is interesting, I can make you think anything is interesting.
0: That's true.
23: And get you start to looking at the buildings around us and then everything. You know, why is this street feel different from the others? Or we're walking by an anonymous building. What's the history there? Who might have lived in these places? You know, I found places where the world's most renowned snail scientist once lived, for example, in Old Town. Or, you know, a street that has buildings that speak to the great labor history of Chicago hidden just right in plain sight. And so that's what we cover. It, you know, it's called Brick of Chicago Walking Tours,
0: yes.
23: But we cover city history and labor history and environmental history, all sorts of things,
0: yeah.
23: Once you really start looking.
0: And you take it from the streets to social media. I was stalking your Instagram.
23: Yeah,
0: you've got about
23: you.
0: 50,000 followers.
23: I'm cresting. I'm almost there, yeah.
0: Will, you're incredible. The pictures are beautiful.
23: Thank you so much. Yeah, all the pictures in the book and on the page are my own. I get out there and I take my telephoto lens and get right up close and personal with the brick walls.
0: What's your overall goal for Brick of Chicago?
23: It's a good question because I never meant to do this. This is a job I've...
0: It's been 10 years. It's now become a full-time job.
23: This is my full-time job. That's
0: I heard you've read just all the books possible about this.
23: For the research for the book, I read every single issue of the Brick and Clay Record, the former trade publication.
0: Incredible.
23: I don't recommend anybody else do that. I don't know. I just hired two people to be guides for me as well. And I'm looking constantly for ways to just bring more people into this. I consider my job not to be the most knowledgeable person, but the most excited person. I'm there to get other people interested and engaging with the city and exploring parts of the city they've maybe never been to before by looking at its brick.
0: Someone listening to us might be thinking, gosh, this is interesting. How can I find out more about the bricks in my house, right? You know, they may live in a house that was built in the mid-19th century and, you know, they've got original brick in the basement. What do you suggest?
23: Well, first of all, read Fire and Clay, published by the University of Chicago Press. But one of the great resources I use all the time is the University of Illinois Chicago has an online building permit database where you can actually pull the permit for your old historic house if your house is built before 1956. And then just start looking, you know, okay, well, what am I seeing here? Is there a texture? Is there a color? What is the design pattern? Because pattern is such an important part of it too. And then see, where do you see those things echoed in other parts of the city? And that can help you get a sense of maybe when your building was built. You know, you find the permit,
0: mm-hmm.
23: and then just start exploring. Just start looking around.
0: I don't want to get you in trouble, but can you pick a Chicago neighborhood that's got the best brick?
23: I love all my children equally, but, you know, right now, Chatham, I would say.
0: Okay.
23: I love Chatham.
0: Shout out to the South Side.
23: Yeah, exactly. You've got wonderful mid-century modern architecture. You've got bungalows. You've got a couple of stragglers that were built around the turn of the earlier century, but that's a neighborhood I think you can find a lot of really wonderful variety and then hit up Dat Donut afterwards to make it a full trip.
0: Will Quam is founder of Brick of Chicago, also author of Fire and Clay, How Bricks Reveal the Hidden History of Chicago. Fascinating stuff.
23: Thank you so much for having me.
0: Thanks, Will. And that is it for In the Loop. Tomorrow on the show, several suburbs are reviewing how they use flock surveillance cameras for policing. We have new details about decrepit conditions at the Chicago funeral home that mishandled remains, plus a plan to move the White Sox out of Bridgeport. We'll break those stories down and much more in our weekly news recap at 9 a.m. I'm Sasha Ann Simons. Thanks for listening. Say More is next.
2: It is 9:58, and up next on Say More, it's Mary Dixon and not Patrick Smith. Oh, it's Aaron Allen filling in for Patrick Smith today, so you are in for a treat. And we're going to be talking about your mental health at work. A lot of people in the country report having minor mental health issues at work. They experience severe levels of burnout, depression, anxiety. We will talk about it, and we'll talk about it with a coach, and we'll try and get you some help coming up next on Say More. 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Partly sunny skies today, quite nice, in fact, a high of 77 degrees, clear tonight, a low of 63, sunshine on Friday, with a high again at close to 77. You've got 70 degrees at O'Hare, 71 along Chicago's lakefront, 72 at Midway, 65 in Aurora, and 72 in Valparaiso. 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
2: Live from NPR News in Washington, I'm Korva Coleman. This is the second and final day of the Republican midterm convention. President Trump got attention for a promise last evening to give each American adult $5,000 if Republicans keep control of Congress in the midterms. Critics say that could be illegal and would cost more than $1 trillion. This morning, the White House announced it will offer $500 rebate checks to about 1 million Americans. The White House says these are refunds for people who were overcharged on Obamacare coverage. Checks are supposed to be issued next month. It's been 1 year since right-wing activist Charlie Kirk was shot to death during an event at Utah Valley University. As NPR's Alina Moore reports, Kirk's organization, Turning Point USA, will return to that campus this evening to memorialize him.
3: Turning Point says the memorial will both honor Kirk and serve as a, quote, call for students and supporters to continue his life's work. But the event is expected to look quite different compared to Kirk's funeral last year in Phoenix, where top Trump administration officials, including both the president and vice president, delivered remarks, as did Kirk's widow and Turning Point CEO, Erica Kirk. None have speaking slots at the memorial this evening. It'll also coincide with the final day of the GOP's midterm convention in Dallas, where President Trump, Vice President Vance, and Erica Kirk were all in attendance on Wednesday. Elena Moore, NPR News, Orem, Utah.
2: Newly released text messages from billionaire Elon Musk show him bragging about using, quote, lasers from space to elect Donald Trump president in 2024. NPR's Bobby Allen reports.
4: Director Alex Gibney's forthcoming documentary Musk reveals text messages between the tech mogul and his ex, Ashley St. Clair, a former MAGA influencer. The messages, which NPR has obtained and authenticated, are perplexing. In them, Musk says he is feeling newly confident just before the November presidential election, and he writes it's because he plans to, quote, unleash the anomaly in the matrix. When pressed for clarity, Musk writes that he has 10,000 lasers in space. Musk representative declined to comment, but the texts have spurred theories and speculation about its meaning and Musk's intentions. Musk is expected to spend $100 million on key House and Senate races in November. Bobby Allen, NPR News.
2: The U.S. Supreme Court has again stopped Missouri from using a newly drawn congressional map. It's the second time this week it's done so, and the court did not explain its reasoning this morning. The decision seems to defer to the Missouri State Supreme Court. The state court has blocked the new map, which favors Republican candidates. But there is still confusion. Missouri has already held primary elections using the new map, and it's not clear how the general election will now be managed. 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
1: 72 degrees, sunny skies, 10:04. I'm Lisa Labas. This is WBEZ News. Governor J.B. Pritzker has paid a visit to Texas. The potential 2028 presidential contender is on a political mission to campaign for Democrats in the Lone Star State, including U.S. Senate candidate James Tallarico. Pritzker's visit coincided with President Trump delivering keynote speeches at the midterm Republican National Convention in Dallas.
5: Nothing Republicans say over the next 2 days is going to change how clinically deranged and out of touch the GOP has become. And they chose the wrong place to hold this clown show of theirs, because a new generation of candidates is rewriting the rules of Texas politics.
1: Pritzker also launching a PAC to spend at least $20 million on Democrats in competitive congressional races across the country. A program in Chicago is expanding. It makes free Narcan available in neighborhoods that have high overdose rates. Block Club Chicago reporting the program is renewing for another year after more than 1,000 boxes of the life-saving overdose medication were placed inside of news boxes across the 46th Ward. The Chicago Department of Public Health is collaborating with the 26th and 33rd Wards to put more stands on the Northwest and West sides. Chicago's Weiss Memorial Hospital has lost its license to operate in Illinois. The hospital in Uptown was shuttered last year. There have been community efforts to get it open again. The Illinois Department of Public Health says the hospital leadership failed to address compliance and financial obligations. And that marquee matchup took place at Soldier Field last night. You had soccer greats Lionel Messi of Inter Miami and Chicago Fire's Robert Lewandowski facing

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0: Good morning, Chicago. It's Say More on 91.5 WBEZ. Chance to talk about the news and our lives and how they intersect and how they, I don't know, annoy the bejesus out of us. I'm Mary Dixon, and look who's sitting in Pat's chair today. It is Erin Allen. Erin, welcome.
2: Thank you. I'm so happy to be here.
0: Perhaps you've heard Erin as a guest on Say More, but today you are the co-host. We are so glad you're here, especially because today we're going to talk about corporate wellness programs that help businesses to encourage employees' physical and mental health and to maintain productivity.
2: Mm-hmm.
0: Just curious what our listeners think about these things. Are they for you? Are they for the boss? I will color myself a little skeptical. And maybe that's just because, you know, I grew up in the 1900s. And I'm so glad that you're here, Erin, because you, along with being the wonderful host of Curious City podcasts and features, you also, you know, are a certified yoga instructor.
2: That's right. I teach yoga three times a week in the city.
0: Dang.
2: So wellness is the name of my game.
0: So yeah, when it comes to wellness, I mean, you've got your matcha, you've got your, you know, you take care of yourself. And I really appreciate that about you. So
2: yeah, I do my best.
0: So we're going to be talking about this. We're going to be talking with someone who kind of counsels corporations on how to deal with employee wellness programs. And we'd really like to hear from folks about what they think about these kind of programs. You know, are they helpful? Are you, like me, a little too skeptical of these things? I am willing to be persuaded.
2: Yeah.
0: I would like to hear about it.
2: Yeah. And also, if you are an HR professional and it is your job to implement programs like these, we also want to hear from you. So,
0: yeah. Yeah. And just, you know, what's the working theory,
2: mm-hmm.
0: you know, and how does it really work for you?
2: Mm-hmm.
0: So that's what we'll be talking about. We'll be taking your calls at 866-915-9239. Turning to the news, we heard some of this from Lisa Labas from NPR Network. But it was striking to me that the two candidates for Illinois governor, the major party candidates, are in Texas right now for the Republican midterm convention, mm-hmm. which kicked off last night in Dallas. And President Trump spoke for an hour 45, outlining the Republican message, promising Americans $5,000 if the GOP wins in the coming election, which Morning Edition covered quite extensively.
2: Yes.
0: They pointed out they had a veteran pollster, political consultant Frank Luntzon, who notes you get offered more money when the deal is bad.
2: Ooh.
0: And it sounds like President Trump has gotten the message that most Americans are very unhappy about the effects of his tariffs, the effects of the Iran war, things filling your gas tank is very expensive. Going to the grocery store has remained very expensive.
2: Yeah. So, and nonetheless, he's telling people, imagine I'm the one on the ballot.
0: Yes.
2: Vote for me.
0: So, and when I said the two major candidates for governor in Illinois are in Texas, one of them is Republican nominee Darren Bailey and his running mate. They are in Texas. They're at the American Airlines Center. Bailey and his running mate Aaron Del Mar are sitting with the Illinois delegation, but they are not speaking to the group. Bailey is, according to Channel 7, embracing the convention but keeping distance from Trump, whose poll numbers in many opinion polls have mm-hmm. been dipping, in part because of the affordability crisis. Governor Pritzker is also in the Lone Star State. He is campaigning for Democrats, including the Democrat running for U.S. Senate in Texas, James Tallarico, and has launched a political action committee that aims to spend at least $20 million to help Democrats retake the House and the Senate.
2: Mm-hmm.
0: Now, why would J.B. Pritzker be in Texas, do you suppose, Erin?
2: You know, it's a good question.
0: ABC 7 Chicago political analyst Laura Washington, formerly of the Sun-Times, said what most of us suspect, mm-hmm. which is that Pritzker's presence reflects his possibly running for president in 2028. He wants to enhance his national stature, sharing millions of dollars with Democratic candidates certainly also helps in that. Just a note back to the president's offer of $5,000 if the Republicans win, it would cost more than $1 trillion.
2: Yeah, not to mention it's illegal.
0: It would be buying votes, which is, you know, usually against the law.
2: Yeah. Yeah.
0: Tomorrow, Erin, we're going to be discussing the 25th anniversary of the September 11th attacks.
2: Yes.
0: And it's kind of hard to believe that it's been 25 years. There are, you know, there is a whole generation or two mm-hmm. that has been born since the attacks in mm-hmm. New York and Washington and Pennsylvania. And, you know, we've been hearing about it on Morning Edition. We also saw something happening in downtown Chicago yesterday.
2: Yes. Former Illinois Governor Pat Quinn unveiled the Portrait of a Soldier exhibit that it features hand-drawn portraits of more than 300 Illinois service members who were killed in action since 9/11. Those portraits are by a former staffer under Pat Quinn, Cameron Schilling, as well as the artist Donald Jeremiah. And those folks who were depicted, these are hand-drawn portraits, beautiful. They're in black and white. Hmm. And you would think that they wouldn't be so compelling, right, and really jump off the page, but they do. I took a look at a few of them online. The display is temporary. It's in the Daly Center. But yeah, we are going to get a little bit more into that 9/11 anniversary on 9/11.
0: Yeah, tomorrow. One of the consequences of the September 11th attacks was you had a lot of people signing up for the military in a desire to serve the country and protect the country. And many people ended up serving in Iraq and Afghanistan. And there were, as you said, you know, more than 300 service members have died since then. So that's something to check out. And again, we'll be speaking about this tomorrow. Lisa Labas was on the air on WBEZ on 9/11. I was on the air on another station on 9/11. And we'll talk with folks about their memories and what has changed in the subsequent 25 years.
2: Yes.
0: You know?
2: Yeah.
0: So that'll be tomorrow. Another story I heard on Morning Edition, Summer Van Betten did this really nice feature mm-hmm. about teenagers at North Avenue Beach.
2: Yeah. So we heard this a little bit from Claire Lane earlier. You know, obviously teen takeovers and trends, big topic on social in the news this summer and the past several summers. But this time it was a planned out, you know, event for teens mm-hmm. At the beach, North Avenue Beach. And, you know, people showed up. There was, you know, selfie stand and all kinds of teenage things going on at the beach that summer reported on. No conflicts, no, you know, nothing too big to note, but there was a bit of a tension between the teenagers and some volleyball players.
0: Right. So as we heard from Summer's story this morning, this was something planned. They're at North Avenue Beach. It's 150 kids. It's noisy. It's fun. It's rambunctious.
2: I mean, imagine peaceful, teen life at the beach.
0: You know? And then 6 o'clock comes and these folks who play volleyball regularly, you just come in and start setting up for volleyball. And I think one of the organizers was like, could you guys wait for an hour? Because we have this space till 7:00. And they
2: had a permit.
0: Yeah.
2: Until 7 o'clock for that space from the city.
0: They sure did. And the volleyball players were not going to be patient. And that was, it kind of sounded like a bummer. And at the same time, it sounds like the folks who are organizing this, who are also teenagers, are like, look, we're going to do more of this. And we've talked about this before, where there are kids who are growing up in various neighborhoods in Chicago who have not been to North Avenue Beach, who don't go yes. downtown. They don't see it as for them. So to have that hour shaved off because these folks couldn't share the space.
2: One day.
0: That is a bummer.
2: Yeah.
0: And also it was kind of joyful hearing these kids enjoying themselves. And, you know, I hope they get to do more.
2: Yeah. And I love that it was organized by the young people. That's really important.
0: Yeah. So another thing for folks to keep an eye out for, we're starting to feel the fall. At least 8 film festivals will take place around Chicago before Thanksgiving. There's a very nice write-up in the Sun-Times today where you've got documentaries. You've got Oscar contenders coming to the Chicago International Film Festival, experimental films at the Underground Film Festival. There are fests celebrating works by women, by queer artists, by Black and South Asian filmmakers. So you check that out at suntimes.com. Do you do film festivals, Erin?
2: I have gone to a couple in the city. What I like to do is I go like to watch the Oscar nominated shorts. Mm. That's something that I really like to do around film in the city. But generally, I don't really do the film festivals too much. I did see that there's a really dope documentary that's going to be at the Chicago LGBTQ plus International Film Festival.
0: Mm. Okay.
2: About WNBA player Brittany Griner's very high profile imprisonment in Russia.
0: Right.
2: Yeah. So that's going to be coming up. There's also some really great local stuff. And, you know, you got to love film festivals because they introduce you to something you never really would have watched otherwise. There's a film by a Portuguese about Portuguese science fiction, and that's called Tropical Fractals, coming up too.
0: Ooh, so yeah, definitely check that out. A little something new and different for the season.
2: Exactly.
0: 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Give me a call. Let us know what you see to benefit or with the risks of it. 866-915-9239. First, let's check in with Lisa Labas in Studio One.
3: 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We're going to be talking about Chicago is reportedly the world's most climate resilient city. We don't know why, how that is, so we're going to look into that. Also, the University of Illinois Chicago, the campus is enrolling a record number of students this fall. The school says this marks 3 straight years of growth. The campus now has 37,000 students. Officials say a bump in retention helped as well. 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
3: Weather forecast for today. It's a pretty great looking day. A high of 77 degrees. We're already at 70 under partly sunny skies. Clear tonight, a low of 63 and sunny and 77 again tomorrow. 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
0: And you're listening to Say More on 91.5 WBEZ. I'm Mary Dixon alongside Erin Allen today, and we're talking about wellness at work. Do you want management to discuss handling stress on the job, or would you rather they make your job a little less stressful? What is your experience with these corporate wellness programs, either as a manager or an employee? What do you think about them? How could they be better? 866-915-9239 is the number to call. I'd like to talk to you. And we also have a guest who specializes in this. We have another Erin at the table.
2: You got to come in hot with the Erin.
5: I know, right?
0: Erin Clifford is a corporate wellness coach. Thanks for being here.
5: Oh, thanks so much for having me.
0: So what does a corporate wellness coach do? What's the gig?
5: So what I do is I will go into an organization or a law firm. My background's actually in law. And I will help the organization either put on, you know, a speaking engagement, a lunch and learn about a well-being topic. I also go in and help companies figure out how do you actually have a wellness program that works? Because I heard you say you're a little skeptical of some things.
0: A little.
5: You know, and the truth is, if you're just going to, you know, buy people some apps to use or give them a gym membership, that's probably not going to be really helpful. But I believe there's a lot of things you can do to really create more of a culture of well-being in your offices.
0: So how would you do that? What suggestions do you make for companies?
5: You know, one of the big things is, you know, just being respectful of other people, respecting people's boundaries, you know, making sure that there is a distinction between, you know, work and home. Mm-hmm. You know, I don't believe people should have to be available, you know, 24/7. Mm-hmm. Even just meeting culture. You know, how many times do we go into a meeting, there's no clear agenda, some people don't need to be in there, it goes over, you know, whether it's on Zoom or in person. And so really doing the things on a day-to-day basis to make things more less stressful for people can be helpful. And just really valuing people, you know, even in the legal profession right now, there's a lot of stuff on bullying that's going on in the offices. Mm. So if somebody's dealing with bullying, you know, that's not creating that culture of well-being.
0: What are the benefits of setting up, you know, these sort of ideal corporate wellness programs for employees and for employers?
5: Well, we know, and when we look at the research, that employees perform a lot better when they feel, you know, when they're healthy. You know, you mentioned burnout earlier. You know, the surveys that are coming out in the last year or two are showing that like 2/3 of Americans feel burned out. That's a really big number. And so, you know, if we can do things to mitigate that burnout, we're going to perform better. At the end of the day, it's better for the bottom line of the actual companies too. So, I mean, that's when I go in and people want me to come and hire me. I'm like, hey, this is actually good for your company. It's good for that bottom line too, and for everyone who works for you.
2: And then the case making for employees too, like how does it benefit them?
5: It really benefits employees because they're able to do their jobs better. They can have a little bit of less stress. And then it also translates into what goes on, you know, in their home lives. Mm. You know, one of the big things I like to do when I go in and do programming is really talk about, you know, what are the signs when you're getting burned out? If I can notice what my little tells are, whether it's, you know, I'm not sleeping all of a sudden, I'm moody, I'm really kind of snapping at people at the office or at home sometimes, or, you know, I used to love to do all these things, and when I see it on my calendar, I don't want to go. When you can start to notice those signs and get a little bit more in touch with yourself, it can really be beneficial. So when I go in, I try to work with people on, yes, let's figure out like how this can help you in the office, but just in your whole life. Because I think when we're globally more well, you know, it really does translate into, you know, a better working environment for, you know, the individual and for everyone around you.
0: Mm-hmm. It's Say More on 91.5 WBEZ. We are talking about corporate wellness programs. If you participate in one as an employee or a manager or as an HR professional, I'd really like to hear from you and get your perspective on what works, what doesn't work, what you wish your boss or your employees would do. Let's talk about it at 866-915-9239. That's 866-915-WBEZ. Erin Allen is alongside in for Patrick today. And Erin Clifford is a corporate wellness coach. So, Erin, how did you get involved in this kind of work?
5: You know, it's kind of interesting. I have an interesting background. When I graduated from college, I taught high school in the Chicago Public Schools, and I was debating whether to go to law school or go be a mental health counselor. And my family owns a law firm, so I went to law school. But the second I got out, I ended up going back and getting board certified as a health and wellness coach. And then
2: so you just did every, like, yeah. I'm just going to cover all
5: and
2: these.
5: And then I eventually went and got my master's in mental health counseling. So, wow. But, you know, having worked in the legal space for so long, and I still am the managing director over at my family's law firm, I really know what it's like to be in it. Mm. And so I try to give people practical things to do because, you know, if you can't make it work in your life, you know, at work or at home, you're not going to do it.
2: Well, can you talk about the importance of the onus not just being on the employee, but also on the employer? Because I think a lot of the times, some of the skepticisms that I have had mm-hmm. in the past is like, it's not just on me to make sure I'm good at work. Like, I work here. What about the employer?
5: Yeah. I mean, to me, it's a top-down thing. You know, it's up to that employer to facilitate that culture of well-being. And, you know, one of the things that I've found over the years when I've gone and worked with law firms, worked with different companies, sometimes the employer, you know, is a little skeptical. The leader's a little skeptical, but they get really into it when they see how much it helps their employees, and then they start doing stuff too.
2: Okay.
5: You know, but it's that top down thing. You know, we all have to model that for others. And sometimes it's just, you know, simple things like, I'm not going to bother you at 8 o'clock at night about something I don't need to bother you about. You know, I'm going to be respectful of you in a meeting. You know, and sometimes just showing your vulnerability. You know, one of the things we do in our office is we have these bi-weekly lawyer meetings, and we talk about stuff that went well, and we also talk about stuff that didn't go well. So because you could be, you know, this great senior partner, and you can still make a mistake, and that's okay. But I think that's part of the well-being stuff too.
0: And then those kind of disappointments or conflicts don't linger.
5: Yeah.
0: And they don't fester. Well, okay, I see the point of that. Well, it's about time we have a little parody. We have two Erins in the studio, and now we have Mary from Berwyn on the line to even up the Marys who are in
2: awesome.
0: This discussion.
2: Great. Two for two. Love it.
0: Hey, Mary, what is your experience with you know, some kind of corporate wellness effort?
6: Well, there's a couple things I'll have to say, maybe a few. I did have, with the company I was with, they offered personal trainers. I took advantage of that.
0: So wow.
6: Seeing one twice a week. You paid some money, but it was very minimal compared to what it would be outside of the company, because they were paying a good part of it.
0: Wow.
6: The other thing they did, and this guy probably had a lot of to do with this, he started this coffee clutch. It was like every other Wednesday, 8 o'clock, and we were kind of forced to participate initially, but then I really got involved in it. So I would talk about gardening on the show, and then somebody else would talk about food, what they cook, you know, their favorite meals they like to cook, politics, a little politics, not much. But then we made it a book club. You know, once a month we would talk about a book. People would buy, or, you know, read it, and then we'd talk about a book. But then that person who was really substantial in this, they got rid of him.
0: Huh.
6: And somebody else tried to keep it going, but the corporation was no longer interested in it. So that was really hard.
2: But there are really still corporate wellness situations at the job, though, or did they get rid of the whole thing?
6: No, they just got rid of that, the thing where employees were involved in. The other part of it, you know, the trainer, that was definitely something I continued till I quit. And then they did have other things like, I don't know, sleep, people that have problems sleeping. I guess they had some sort of program. Oh. There and maybe some other things. I'm not sure.
2: Erin, does that sound pretty on par with some of the programs that you've noticed?
5: Yeah. I mean, sometimes they will just kind of bring in or give you different things, you know, which you can or can't take advantage of. You know, what I find really interesting in this circumstances is what was going on before, where people were really getting involved together, because, you know, really having, to me, like that community and that connection, it sounds like that was really helpful, Mary, when you had that when that person was still at the office.
6: During COVID. So we were all at home. So
5: okay.
6: We weren't together at work anymore. And then after COVID, they just told us we were going to stay at home, which I didn't like. But it was really hard not to have that camaraderie, and it was really nice to have that coffee clutch time.
0: Mm-hmm. Right. Well, it sounds like you've experienced both the ups and the downs of these kinds of efforts. Thanks for sharing that, Mary. It's Say More on 91.5 WBEZ. And we're talking about corporate wellness programs. You know, what has worked for you? What do you feel is risky about it? We're talking with Erin Clifford, who's a corporate wellness coach. And we're talking to you, 866-915-9239. Lisa Labas, our colleague on the job, journalism, so easy peasy.
3: And it's a walk in the park, isn't it?
0: And, you know, Mary's experience is sort of for you pointing out the importance of just one person.
3: Yeah, you know, I've experienced that, you know, somebody's really able to bring community together, get a lot of buy-in and people working together. And then when that person is gone, it doesn't happen anymore.
0: Yeah, you know? It's a hazard.
3: It's really rough. It's tough.
0: Well, we're going to keep talking about it, but first let's check in on what is going on.
3: All right. In the news, the Supreme Court today, again, rejecting a push to use Missouri congressional maps backed by President Trump. Also, the president is pledging to send every American adult $5,000 if Republicans retain control of the House and Senate in the midterm elections. That's something we'll be talking about today. A new poll finds the September 11th attacks are still among the most significant historical events in many Americans' lives. About half of U.S. adults consider what happened that day to be one of the most pivotal events they've lived through now 25 years later. In contrast with more recent major events like the 2008 financial crisis or the COVID pandemic, 9/11 stands out for its lasting impact. The vast majority of Americans remember where they were when they heard that news about the attacks. About two-thirds say it affected the country a great deal or quite a bit. However, just about one in 10 say they plan to commemorate tomorrow's anniversary in some way. Illinois House Republicans want stronger ethics laws after controversy over how a legislative watchdog handled harassment complaints against lawmakers. Legislative Inspector General Michael McCuskey resigned yesterday, and a female lobbyist had accused McCuskey of mischaracterizing how former Democratic State Representative Harry Benton allegedly harassed her. GOP State Representative Patrick Windhorst says the LIG needs some subpoena power.
7: The issue of public corruption is too serious and too pervasive for legislative action to wait any longer. The next legislative inspector general should inherit a stronger, more independent office with clear procedures, meaningful oversight, and the authority to hold public officials accountable.
3: House Speaker Emanuel Chris Welch's office did not return our request for comment. National and local leaders came together on Chicago's South Side last night. They're discussing vaping and cannabis use among young people. The goal was to challenge outdated assumptions about the drug for parents, teens, and community members. We have more from WBEZ's Nicole Janine Johnson.
8: Contrary to popular belief, cannabis is addictive, according to Dr. Mariah Ramondar of Lurie Children's Hospital.
9: Developing cannabis use disorder or addiction is more likely in youth.
8: Ramondar also said brain activity is altered for young people who use cannabis.
9: We see worsened mental health outcomes. This is even in youth who didn't have depression, anxiety, or suicidality before using cannabis.
8: She said that these changes are influenced by higher concentrations of THC in modern drugs. Nicole Janine Johnson, WBEZ News.
3: Harry Styles today says he's coming back to Chicago. He's embarking on a global stadium tour next year to extend his Together Together tour. Styles will return to Soldier Field May 28th and 29th. General sale tickets for North American dates start on September 16th. Weather forecast for today, we've got a partly sunny day getting to a high of about 77, and tonight, clear skies, a low near 63. Right now, 72. 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
0: It's Say More on 91.5 WBEZ. I'm Mary Dixon alongside Aaron Allen, and today we're talking about corporate wellness programs. They can help businesses to encourage employee health and to maintain productivity. Are these programs for you or for the boss? 866-915-9239 is the number.
2: Hello. Yes. So, you know, you brought up something that is really important. And by the way, we're here with our guest, Aaron Clifford, who is a corporate wellness coach. And thank you so much for being here, Aaron. Mary, I know you brought up something earlier where you said some professions are harder on workers.
0: I mean, there are your kind of typical corporate, you know, corporate entities. But Aaron Clifford, having come out of the legal profession, I think medicine, I think journalism, I think some forms of retail can be very hard on people, you know, like just the nature of the job can really be contradicting wellness initiatives.
5: For sure. I mean, if you look at law, for instance, you know, it's a very combative profession.
0: Mm-hmm.
5: And, you know, some of the worst statistics in like on like well-being are in the legal profession because, you know, not only is it very combative, but it's, you know, it's not 9 to 5. You know, people are often working many, many extra hours and there's a lot of competition. It's really stressful. You know, I think you see that a lot, you know, even in retail. I have some friends that work in retail and, you know, just to get the sales, you're always working at the holidays or on the weekends,
0: right,
5: in the evening.
0: Right.
5: You know, that can be extremely stressful. I actually did my clinical work at the Positive Sobriety Institute, which is a treatment center for professionals in Chicago. And we had a lot of doctors and a lot of nurses there.
0: Yeah.
5: And, you know, sometimes when I was counseling them, I'd be trying to figure out, okay, well, how can we figure out a routine for you when you get back? And their schedules are just so demanding. You know, there isn't a lot of time, you know, for themselves. And they obviously see a lot of tragic things, which impacts your mental health. So, you know, same thing I would imagine with journalism. You know, you always have to be on. There's always something that you're chasing and it's very competitive too.
0: And irregular hours.
5: Yeah. Mm-hmm.
0: So how does your advice change for folks in these sort of high stress, high demand positions?
5: I think you have to kind of figure out what do I need and what can I do? You know, like for instance, I'm a huge fan of like micro breaks. You know, there's a lot of research on if you just take 10 minutes or less a couple times a day for yourself, like if you're, you know, working all day and you don't have time to get that hour workout in, you can just do a 10 minutes that we can come back and be, you know, 40% focused, really recognizing, you know, what are your signs of burnout and like what are some little things you can do. But I think a lot of it's just being really aware. We live in a world that's just so on all the time. There's so much noise out there. If we can just tune in a little bit to like what we need and what we want, I think it can be really helpful. But sometimes it's finding like smaller avenues and small little wins that you can do consistently.
0: Okay, so that seems like valid advice. This is what we're talking about today. Corporate wellness programs, are they helpful? Are they beside the point? I am willing to be persuaded. I think, Erin Clifford, you are helping me to come around to seeing like there are ways that this can be worked. But the number is 866-915-9239. Why don't we talk to Fiona in Homewood? Hey, Fiona, where do you come down on this discussion?
10: I think that there's a lot of PR within companies to push a wellness program. But the thing that I would find, at least for law firms, and probably a lot of office work, you know, we were able to work from home. Mm-hmm. And then when we came back, it was 3 days a week we had to come into the office. And now it's 4 days a week. And now they're going to be pushing for 5, I'm sure. And the amount of time that a person spends commuting, that takes such valuable time away from a personal life. And I don't quite understand how coming into an office that is 20 miles away, using either, you know, whatever mode of transportation,
0: right,
10: that time can better be used at home. If there's appointments, if there's any number of things, the cost of having to go in, the cost of childcare, having to go back in, the cost on the environment, having to go back in. And I really think that, you know, it's kind of like the extroverts won. It's somebody who enjoys that kind of interaction all the time. And I understand people want some interaction, but not to the degree that they're expecting. I think that the expectation that we're going to goof off if we're at home, it's infantilizing employees. And I don't think that that really helps with mental health or physical health.
2: And you've gotten to the heart of what I hear from employers' end is that trust, right? Do you trust that your employee is going to do their work while they're at home? Erin, I'd love to hear you talk about that.
5: Yeah, you know, that's really interesting because, you know, companies I've worked with over the years, you know, after COVID, a lot of people were home. And then I noticed after a while they went back, and then I was getting calls last year saying, hey, we're making everyone come back. Can you come and do a program? And it's like, you know, I can, but this is going to be very jarring for people to all of a sudden having, you know, having that childcare, having not the commute, like the less stress of that. And so I think employers need to recognize if you're going to change that for people, you know, it takes some planning. It's going to take some time, you know, and there are things you can do. But, you know, even if we say, hey, let's think, you know, put on a fun podcast while you're driving into work, you still have to drive into work.
0: Right.
5: And that's not fixing that for people. You know, and I always tell, like, even at our law firm, you know, we have, when we came back in, we let everyone have like one remote day still. I've had some lawyers over the years say, hey, I want to take that away. And I said, you can't take that away. Because this has really helped with not only our culture of well-being, but you know what? When you ask your assistant to help you randomly on a Saturday, which doesn't happen a lot, they actually are pretty, you know, helpful. They're not going to want to do that for you anymore if mm-hmm. you take that away from them, because it does. Like, we have, you know, I have a lot of single moms that work for us. You know, they have childcare things. And, you know, I think it's just nice some days just to get up and sit at your computer. And we know people are working. That's the thing I always want to say to employers. There are people not working because I can tell people are getting their work done. Hmm. And so, you know, I think it's, you know, are there ways you can find having people in the office, but also, you know, having people, you know, get some benefit from having, even if it's a hybrid type of schedule.
0: Right. So the flexibility is what helps both ends of the equation here. Let's talk to Michelle in Beverly. Michelle, what did you want to add to this?
11: Yeah, I have participated as an employee and working in HR in a lot of these programs. And what I'll say is that I think all of it is a moot point if we don't address healthcare. Mm-hmm. Because if we don't have access to mental health, or if the prices for healthcare skyrocket, either on the deductible side or what you're paying monthly, then none of this really matters. If I can't, you know, go to my physical therapy appointment, for example, I'm not going to be able to sit comfortably at my desk. Or if I'm worried about how much my insulin costs me, none of my work is going to be done in a way in which my boss would like me to do it. And I have that same concern for a lot of the people that I manage, that sure, it's great to offer a yoga retreat or have a breathing moment throughout the day where we're in, you know, together breathing in a meditation. But none of it is a long-term solution to what should be the healthcare fix.
0: That is an excellent point. And I appreciate, Michelle, that you are both, you know, someone who's worked in HR and has been on the employee side of it. Erin Clifford?
5: Yeah. I mean, and that's such a good point. And, you know, one of the things I like to do when I go into a company is I ask them to print out what their benefits are for people. People don't know what their benefits are.
0: Yeah.
5: You know, and sometimes you have things that you don't mm-hmm. even know. Like, you have unlimited PT and massages and some random healthcare plans, and mm-hmm. or you can get discounts, you know, at certain things. You know, what is that, you know, care for, you know, if you're having fertility issues or mental health concerns? So, you know, really knowing anyone listening for yourself, but also, you know, any employer listening, you know, making sure you inform everybody about that. And, you know, I think obviously the bigger issue is, you know, all these costs are going up. And, you know, that's definitely something I'm hearing a lot about from employers right now.
0: Right. And I know it's stressful for employers, but it's really stressful for mm-hmm. employees when you see those premiums and copays going up and up and up.
2: Yeah.
0: It's, that adds to your stress. Sure.
2: And as you age, right, uh-huh. your health needs uh-huh. change.
5: They do.
2: For some of us, increase.
0: Yeah. That's true.
2: Yeah.
0: All of these things can be true.
5: Yeah. Yeah.
0: Let's talk to Karen in North Center. Hey, Karen, you were a wellness trainer in the 90s, back in the 1900s?
12: Oh, hi. Yes. Well, my great-grandmother was born in Chicago in 1892, which I've said on this show before.
0: Sure.
12: Anyway, I'm loving this show so much. Is it Erin?
2: Yes, hi.
0: Well, there's Erin Allen.
2: There's two of us.
0: There's Erin Clifford.
12: Oh.
0: So okay. Erin Clifford is our corporate wellness expert, and Erin Allen is just our, you know, super cool colleague who's riding along.
2: We're both over here answering to Erin.
12: Yeah, Erin Allen. I know that name. I know NPR names, like, they like float in my head often.
0: So you taught yoga and wellness in a corporate setting in the 90s. Is that right?
13: Yes, I taught corporate yoga for many years, and my last corporate yoga gig ended just a couple few years ago, as we say in Chicago. So I want to briefly address what one of the callers said about feeling that it's futile to, you know, kind of tout these little mental health breaks. It's not enough. And I'm not going to gaslight her because it can be very frustrating. However, I am a therapist, and a big part of my work is helping people learn to self-regulate and accept reality, and then from there set goals and learn to accomplish those goals over time. So I'm also dismayed at our healthcare costs, et cetera. And that's why it's so important that we doctor ourselves now. And I've been without health insurance on and off since COVID hit. And what I do is, you know, I sleep a lot, as much as I can, even a nap. I bike, I walk, kayak, hang out at the river, the lake. It's not about the... And I do love wellness programs. A quick example is I taught downtown at big corporations for their wellness fairs. So we would sit in a circle or have a room of our own, and they just loved it. You know, I would get these like button up suits to get on the floor, and then everybody would just laugh because, so it was definitely a mental health break because we got some serotonin, endorphins, dopamine going. And then I also, quick little story, I taught at a factory in Illinois, and to Aaron's point, not Aaron Allen, but to Aaron's point and the other caller, it was very difficult because all of the employees of this factory of a product we all know very well and eat, they had to work swing shifts and they had no choice. It was an international company, so they would have to change their shifts every 2 or 3 weeks, which destroys mental health. It destroys circadian rhythm. It destroys routine for children. So, but what I would do is, I think it's so important as therapists, and I'm also a yoga teacher. I think I might have mentioned that.
0: Like Aaron Allen. Yeah.
13: Yeah. So basically, I'm just saying, like, in my opinion, we're having a global mental health crisis and lack of health insurance and a lot of panic about healthcare and costs and, you know, all kinds of things, climate changes. So in general, in my opinion, the only thing we can really do at this point that works for me is sharing experiences and a lot of mutual aid and really listening to what people are going through, whether it's your neighbor or a stranger. And then if we can't help them, I think we need to say, I can't help you, but let's spend an hour together at a coffee shop so we can find some resources for you. Mm-hmm. But then the resources need to be called and vetted. We can't give people phone numbers for things that are going to end up in dead end. So I'm also a social worker, and I've been a social worker in social work since the 80s in Chicago, started at Chicago House and Social Service Agency in the late 80s. And in general, I love this conversation. We need more, whether it's yoga or stretching or hugs or kayaking or nature. You know,
2: Karen, we should have known so much about you. We should have invited you.
0: Yeah,
2: in.
0: No. Thank you for adding that, Karen.
2: Yes,
0: we appreciate
2: so much
0: it.
2: There.
0: So let's talk to Cheryl in Batavia. Hey, Cheryl, what's your experience with corporate wellness programs?
14: So I had a great experience. So I'm a nurse. I work for a bigger hospital out here, and I was struggling. You know, COVID was tough.
0: Yeah.
14: And you get deep into, like, what makes you feel good, right? And so it's alcohol or whatever. Mm-hmm. And so I reached out to my... it wasn't corporate health. It was like an outside agency, but they got me into rehab like within probably, they were ready. Like, so I called them and within 30 minutes, somebody called me back.
0: Wow. Wow.
14: Yeah. So it was a good experience for me.
0: Okay.
14: So I don't know, you know, it's not for everybody. They get scared to call in and ask for help, but I was at that point where I needed help. And as a healthcare provider, like, we don't ask for help.
0: Right.
14: To this lady that just talked, like, it's great. I'm lucky to get, during a shift, to get a 30-minute uninterrupted break.
0: Right.
14: So, yeah, I'm not going to do yoga at work, but I appreciate that there is time that we can maybe come together after work and get that done.
2: Why aren't you going to do yoga at work?
14: I just don't have time.
0: I mean, if you're a nurse, you're running back and forth.
14: My phone doesn't shut off.
0: Yeah.
14: I mean, I'm working, but like my, if there's a problem, it's always a nurse. Call a nurse. Call
0: the
14: nurse.
0: That's right.
2: Go to.
0: You're always on the run.
5: Yeah.
0: You're always on the run.
14: But we do have, and then what happens is you come home and you're like, wow, like, what do I do now?
0: Right.
2: Yeah.
0: Well, I'm glad for the big picture, the really big, serious, bad thing, there was something available for you, Cheryl, and that's great. We're going to continue this conversation in just a moment on Say More on WBEZ. First, I want to check in with Lisa Labas because in about 10 minutes, it's Here and Now. What's coming up on Here and Now?
3: Well, I hate to tell you, there are higher gas prices at the pump, so that's no good. The NFL playing its first ever game tomorrow in Australia, and in Portland, Oregon, a nonprofit is harvesting edible fruit from thousands of trees in the city, you know, trees, shrubs, bushes, and then distributing that fruit to people in need. So we're going to hear about that Metro Harvest program in just a little bit. That's coming up.
0: That sounds great. Thanks, Lisa. Here and Now coming up at 11 o'clock on WBEZ. So some of our callers have touched on this, Aaron Clifford. And this is one of my pieces of skepticism about corporate wellness. What are the risks of your boss knowing about your struggles? Like Cheryl called and was very grateful to have gotten that help with alcohol rehab. But do I want my boss to know that I'm in a weight loss program or a smoking cessation program? Like, I get concerned about management knowing too much about my life.
2: Mm-hmm. Or being able to weaponize, you know, maybe my ADHD diagnosis or whatever.
0: Right.
5: Yeah. For sure. You know, but all of that stuff is actually protected. So, for instance, if somebody takes a family medical leave, as the employer, I don't know why that they took this leave. You know, it could be because they had to go to rehab. It could be because they're taking care of a sick parent or a child, or, you know, they have a diagnosis and something else going on. So I think people should really, you know, if you go through like the right channels, you know, because you can decide, and we always used to tell people this when I worked at the treatment center, you can decide what you want to tell people.
0: Okay.
5: Like that's your choice. You know, I think you shouldn't, you should get the help you need if you need it, though, you know, because to me, the bigger picture is how can you be well so you can, you know, live the life and meet the goals that, you know, you want to have and live. And but like you, from a legal standpoint, you know, you are protected. Like you don't have to tell anybody why.
0: Okay. Hmm. That's good to know. Thank you. Let's talk to John in the loop. John, you had a question for Aaron Clifford.
15: Yeah. Hi. I'm actually a lawyer, so I find this very fascinating discussion. And my question is kind of a little more broad-based in that, you know, my company, being a lawyer, you're expected to be on all the time.
5: Yes.
15: So for me, it's, you know, finding time to exercise. Like I don't like going, we have like a gym available in the building, but I don't want to do that in the middle of the day. And then, you know, by the time I get home at night, it's, you know, by the time I have dinner with my lovely wife, you know, it's too late. If I work out too late, I'm going to be up all night. So as somebody who is technically middle-aged, even though I don't really, you know, view myself as middle-aged.
0: Oh, who does?
5: I know, right? I don't either.
0: There, man. So what would, Aaron Clifford, what would you tell John? You know, where can John be fitting in some of these small bursts?
5: Yeah, I would just encourage you to find, you know, little, like, have, like, little breaks. You know, take these little micro breaks. Like, you know, maybe in the morning, if you don't have time to do, you know, a full workout, can you just do 10 or 20 minutes? You know, over your lunch hour, you know, getting a walk in. You know, when we look at the research, you know we want to be moving for at least 150 minutes a week. And so, you know, that could be 30 minutes a day that you could break up into, you know, three times. You know, if anyone listening has a dog and you have to take your dog for a walk and you get your heart rate up. Mm-hmm. And so John, I would just kind of recommend finding like time in your day or throughout your week where you can kind of get in some movement, but not feeling like, you know, you've got to stress yourself out and get this whole, you know, big workout in. And if, you know, working out at the building, you know, at your office isn't, you know, going to work for you, then, you know, can you do it at home? Can you find somewhere else you can go on the weekends or in the evenings?
0: Okay, thanks for that call, John. Thanks to everyone for calling. And Aaron Clifford, if folks want to look up your information or what you have to share on this subject, where can they find you?
5: You can find me at AaronCliffordWellness.com. I'm also on Instagram, Facebook, LinkedIn as Aaron Wellness.
0: Thanks so much for being with us today.
5: It was a
0: fun conversation.
2: Yes, indeed.
0: And now, ladies and gentlemen, please stand and remove your ball caps for our national anthem.

0: Beware of darkness. That's George Harrison, and that's it for Say More.
1: Tomorrow on the show, we are going to mark the 25th anniversary of the September 11th attacks. That's tomorrow at 10. I'm Erin Allen.
0: I'm Mary Dixon. Here and Now is up next.

0: It is 10:58. You're listening to WBEZ. Up next, we've got Here and Now. We're going to talk a little bit about the Republican National Convention going on before the midterms. 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Partly sunny skies. We've got 72 degrees at Midway, 72 at O'Hare, 73 at the lakefront, going up to 77. 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
2: From NPR and WBUR Boston, I'm Robin Young.
3: I'm Indira Lakshmanan. It's Here and Now. Coming up, President Trump makes a legally dubious promise to pay every adult American $5,000 if Republicans keep control of Congress in November.
2: Also, some states have banned kratom, a plant-based stimulant some classify as a drug, and one of its big defenders has deep ties to the industry.
4: It's kind of violating the spirit of transparency and ethics. It's not giving people the full picture of what's happening.
3: And best-selling writer R.F. Kuang had so many questions she never asked her grandfather because she thought her Chinese wasn't good enough.
5: And now I'll never get that chance, so I decided instead to...
3: So many questions she never asked her grandfather because she thought her Chinese wasn't good enough.
5: And now I'll never get that chance, so I decided...

0: Stephen Fowler reports from the party's midterm convention in Dallas.
1: In a winding speech at the Republican National Committee's midterm convention, Trump gave many reasons for Republicans to show up and vote. But about an hour into his address, he introduced a new idea: elect Republicans and get money.
2: If the Republicans win the House of Representatives and the United States Senate, both of them, because of our economic, tremendous economic success, like in history, we've never had anything like what's happening. But because of our tremendous strength and success economically, I will issue a dividend to every adult citizen in the United States of America for $5,000.
1: Aside from the legal and logistical questions surrounding that promise, there's a political hurdle. For now, polls suggest Republicans could lose both chambers of Congress in November. Stephen Fowler, NPR News, Dallas.
0: The Supreme Court dealt a setback in the GOP's attempts to hold the House. Today, it again rejected Trump-backed redrawn maps in Missouri. Record-high fuel prices are driving up shipping costs. NPR's Scott Horsley reports on how that's being felt at the busy port of Los Angeles.
3: More than 500,000 cargo containers came into the port of L.A. last month as U.S. retailers stock up for the holiday shopping season. Two-thirds of those shipping containers leave the port on the back of a truck. The price of diesel fuels hit a record high nationwide, and it's even higher in Southern California, where Port Director Gene Soroka says diesel selling for nearly $8 a gallon.
4: Everybody's running as fast as they can, but the higher these fuel prices go just simply mean higher prices for American families.
3: Escalating tensions in the U.S. war with Iran have pushed crude oil prices higher. The cost of refining oil into diesel fuel is also at record levels. Scott Horsley, NPR News, Washington.
0: In Lebanon, the Israeli army continues to seize territory and destroy villages despite a U.S. brokered ceasefire involving the Iran-backed militant group Hezbollah. NPR's Jane Raff joined UN peacekeepers for a look behind Israeli lines.
5: We've passed the last Lebanese checkpoint, and even though this is still Lebanon, Lebanese forces don't come up here. We're with UNIFIL, the United Nations peacekeeping force. This is still Lebanon, but it's controlled by Israel. Since Israeli forces moved in to occupy this area, there hasn't been a lot of movement in or out, including the people who used to live here. Israel has destroyed a lot of the villages along the border, it says, to maintain its own security. Jane Araf, NPR News, in occupied southern Lebanon.
0: This is NPR News.
6: It's 11:04 and 74 degrees at Midway, 72 at O'Hare. I'm Lisa Labas. This is WBEZ News. Tomorrow marks the 25th anniversary of the 9/11 attacks. And in Chicago, you can see hand-drawn pictures of hundreds of Illinois service members who have been killed in action since 9/11. The Portrait of a Soldier display was unveiled yesterday at the Daly Center in downtown Chicago. And Aware Sung Albert was killed in action in Afghanistan in 2009, and she says she wants to encourage people to remember other people who made the ultimate sacrifice, like her son.
7: And we cannot take that lightly, because while we're sitting here drinking our coffee and jumping in our cars, someone is protecting our borders, and we have to always remember that.
6: This Portrait of a Soldier memorial will be on display at the Daly Center until September 16th. A 16-year-old was shot and killed last night in Grant Park in downtown Chicago. The Sun-Times reports the teen was found with a gunshot wound to the neck near a busy area. He was transported to Northwestern Hospital in serious condition, later pronounced dead. Chicago police say nobody is in custody. Officials at the University of Illinois Chicago say the campus is enrolling a record number of students this fall. The school says this marks three straight years of growth. The increase comes amid an onslaught of attacks on higher education by the Trump administration. UIC's growth brings the total number of students at the public campus to over 37,000. More new students signed up, but UIC leaders say a bump in retention helped as well. The number of continuing undergrads increased by more than 7%. Nicor Gas has reached a settlement with the Illinois Attorney General to reduce its pending rate request. The agreement cuts Nicor's requested rate by 63%, or about $140 million. And thieves hit an ace early this morning when they stole three golf carts from the Billy Caldwell Golf Course in the Forest Glen neighborhood on the north side. CBS Chicago reports Cook County Forest Preserve police were called at about 2:13 this morning because of an alarm at the course. It's 11:06. This is WBEZ.
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1: It's a story that's gripped the nation, but beyond the headlines, what can the Lindsey Clancy murder trial teach us about the state of postpartum mental health care? 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Hi, I'm Jen White. After weeks of grueling testimony in the trial where Clancy faced charges for murdering her children, the judge declared a mistrial. While the future of the case is unclear, it has started new conversations about postpartum mental health. Mental health conditions are the most common complication of pregnancy and childbirth. What do new parents need to get through? We sit down with experts and a mother who faced challenges of her own. And we'd love to hear from you, too. If you experienced mental health issues after giving birth, were you able to get the help you needed? Email us at 1A at WAMU.org.
2: Live from NPR News, I'm Lakshmi Singh. Republicans are holding a second day of a midterm convention dubbed Trumpapalooza. Vice President J.D. Vance takes the stage tonight. So will President Trump, a day after he delivered a lengthy speech during which he unexpectedly promised to pay every American adult $5,000 if Republicans keep control of $5,000 if Republicans

0: iconic U.S. steel mill. And that's exactly the kind of thing that will work together and will work with President Trump to fight and defend the steel way of life right here in the Steel Valley.
1: That was as close as he got to praising Trump. In the short video, Fetterman mentioned that he's a Democrat multiple times, while also saying he rejects extremes and socialism. Tamara Keith, NPR News, Dallas.
2: The U.S. Supreme Court dealt a setback in the GOP's attempts to retain the majority in the U.S. House. Justice Brett Kavanaugh blocked a federal judge's ruling on which map Missouri should use for congressional districts in an election that's less than 2 months away. St. Louis Public Radio's Jason Rosenbaum has the latest.
3: A map that lawmakers approved in 2022 that basically guarantees Democratic Congressman Emanuel Cleaver wins re-election is back on right now. Now, the order says that this case could still move through the federal judiciary. So I'm going to be cautious by not saying like it's over and the Democrats won.
2: Human Rights Watch is raising concerns over what it calls an unlawful campaign of executions by Iran. We have more from NPR's Hadil Al-Shalchi.
4: According to a statement released by Human Rights Watch, at least 59 men were executed by Iranian authorities between mid-March and the end of August, after the U.S. and Israel launched their war on Iran. The human rights organization says at least 29 of those killed were arrested in connection with the nationwide protests which Iranian authorities violently clamped down on before the war. The statement says in many cases, the defendants were taken from arrest to the gallows in just 5 weeks, and in many cases, the Iranian courts handed down death sentences for non-lethal acts such as throwing stones or breaking into state property. In August, the UN condemned what it called a sharp spike in executions in Iran. Hadil Al-Shalchi, NPR News, Istanbul.
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5: It is 12:04, a little overcast, 74 degrees. I'm Lisa Labas. This is WBEZ News. Nicor Gas has reached a settlement with the Illinois Attorney General's office to reduce its pending rate request. The agreement cuts Nicor's requested rate by 63%. That's about $140 million. This agreement is pending approval by the Illinois Commerce Commission. Nicor says its initial rate request tried to fund various infrastructure projects, including replacing old equipment and repairing pipes. Nicor is the state's largest gas utility. It serves 2.3 million suburban and northern Illinois customers. A program that makes free Narcan available in neighborhoods around Chicago that have high overdose rates is getting bigger. Block Club Chicago reporting the program is renewing for another year after more than 1,000 boxes of the life-saving overdose medication were placed inside news boxes across the 46th Ward. The Chicago Department of Public Health says it's collaborating with the 26th and 33rd Wards to put more stands on the northwest and west sides. Eight more news boxes will be in the Albany Park neighborhood and also Humboldt Park. Those were identified as priority neighborhoods by the health department. The initiative started to make naloxone more readily available across the city. Well, the Printers Row Lit Fest returns this weekend. It's the largest free literary event in the Midwest. And the lineup this year features a long list of authors, performers, and booksellers. Headliners include legal thriller author Scott Turow, PBS NewsHour anchor Jeff Bennett. WBEZ arts and culture reporter Courtney Kipper says there's something for everyone at the fest.
6: There's so much to sink your teeth into. There's like really relevant, timely conversations about journalism and the role journalism plays in democracy, and also our changing relationship to technology. And there's comedy and levity. So there is a lot here, no matter sort of what you're interested in.
5: Musician, author, poet, and Chicagoan Patti Smith is being honored this week as the 2026 Harold Washington Literary Award recipient. And that's tonight to kick off the fest. And the Printers Row Lit Fest is a financial supporter of WBEZ. 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
8: This is 1A. I'm Jen White. The Lindsey Clancy murder trial captured public attention for weeks. Prosecutors charged

0: Clancy with murdering her three children. They say she then attempted suicide and that her injuries left her paralyzed from the waist down. Clancy's lawyers say she was experiencing postpartum psychosis and should not be held criminally responsible. Prosecutors say she planned the deaths. After 7 days of deliberation, the jury remained deadlocked and the case ended in a mistrial. The story has sparked conversations about maternal mental health, raising questions about gaps in postpartum care. About 1 in 5 expecting or postpartum women in the U.S. experience mental health disorders. And according to a 2025 study, overall maternal mental health has dramatically dropped in the past 7 years, with only 25% of moms reporting excellent mental health. What do we know about maternal mental health care? Where are the gaps in our knowledge? And how can our systems be bolstered to help those who need it most after giving birth? Let's jump in with Caroline Polisi. She's a legal contributor at CBS News and a criminal defense attorney. Caroline, welcome to the program.
1: Thanks for having me, Jen.
0: And Dr. Firla Behrink, director of Mount Sinai's Women's Mental Health Center in New York and a professor of psychiatry. Dr. Behrink, thanks for joining us today.
2: Yes, thanks for having me.
0: We also want to hear from you. If you experienced mental health challenges after giving birth, were you able to get the help you needed? What postpartum mental health resources were helpful, and what kinds of supports do you wish you'd had access to? Email us at 1A@WAMU.org. And a quick note that we will be discussing murder, thoughts of suicide. So if you are experiencing a mental health crisis or thinking of harming yourself, the 988 Suicide and Crisis Lifeline is available 24/7 by phone and text. Now, first off, an important note about the Lindsay Clancy case. Her attorneys don't dispute that she killed her children. At issue is whether or not she should be held criminally responsible for doing so. Clancy's defense argued that her medical team failed her even after Clancy reached out for help. Here's Clancy's lawyer, Kevin Reddington, cross-examining her psychiatrist, Dr. Jennifer Taft.
3: Did she call suicide hotline?
4: I was not aware that she did.
3: Did you ever ask her?
4: I don't think I specifically asked that question.
3: No, not specifically. Did you ask her anything? Did you beat around the bush, maybe? Did you ask her anything about suicide hotlines?
4: I don't think I asked her about suicide hotlines.
3: Would it surprise you to know that she called suicide hotline in that time frame, not once, but twice, and was turned away? You guys were in the front line of this, aren't you?
0: Well, Caroline, we heard from a couple of people from Clancy's medical team during the trial. What picture was Reddington trying to paint here, and how effective was it?
1: Yeah, I mean, Reddington went really hard against all of the mental health care providers that Lindsay saw leading up to the horrific deaths, including, we heard there, Dr. Jennifer Tufts, who was really a newly minted psychiatrist, a prescriber. She went to a few different prescribers. She also saw nurse practitioners, mental health social workers. And one of the themes of the prosecution's case was that she was doctor shopping. That she, would quit the regimens of medicine if she didn't like them. And Reddington pushed back really hard on that, basically saying that all of these providers sort of passed the buck weren't there for her. I mean, she checked herself into a mental facility for days. She was begging for help. I mean, that's a direct quote from Lindsay Clancy's mother-in-law, which was some of the most powerful testimony. But, Reddington really wanted to paint a picture that this was not just, out of the blue, that for months she was begging for help and she didn't get the help that she really desperately deserved.
0: One of the questions in the trial is whether Clancy had postpartum psychosis. And Dr. Behrink, how do you define that condition? What are some of the key traits?
2: Postpartum psychosis is a severe mental illness with symptoms within 3 months after delivery. And that can be mania or racing thoughts, having ideas that are grandiose, psychosis, losing reality or seeing or hearing things that are not there, or depression with psychotic features, meaning that you're so low and so depressed that you lose reality, that you feel it's better to die. And the onset of these severe symptoms occur within 3 months after delivery.
0: How many people does this affect?
2: One in a thousand. So it affects many women in the US and also worldwide. And there is not enough attention for this disorder and for the fact that women are unfortunately after delivery at higher risk than at other times for severe mental illness, psychosis, mania, or depression with psychotic features.
0: We'll talk more about some of the causes. But Caroline, what did the defense and prosecution say about this diagnosis in the case?
1: Yeah, you know, it's really interesting because I always like to note from a legal perspective that the mental illness diagnosis and the, test, the criminal law test for not criminally responsible by mental disease or defect are in fact different. There's a really slim overlap if you look at a Venn diagram between, you know, the panoply of mental health illnesses versus what state of mind is required for what we're going to call a not guilty by reason of insanity verdict is actually quite small. If the law allowed for, non-criminal responsibility just because of mental illness, we would have a very different criminal justice system. But basically, the legal test is whether or not Lindsay Clancy was able to appreciate the difference between right or wrong, and whether or not she could conform her conduct to the law. So that's a pretty favorable defense definition. And I just note, legally in the Commonwealth of Massachusetts, it's actually not on the defense to prove that state of mind. It's on the prosecution to disprove it. And so this whole issue of was it postpartum psychosis or was it just severe depression with an altruistic altruistic filicide, which is when you kill your children, you know, under the mistaken belief that it's sort of a better path. That was at issue, and we're sort of using the was it postpartum psychosis as a fill-in for the legal standard.
0: Well, let's go to our voicemail box. We got this message from Lynn in Florida.
5: There is no way that a mom in any decent or rational state of mind would do that. And it's awful. This whole trial is awful. She's very unwell, and nobody in their right mind would do that. I don't know why there's even this discussion at this point.
0: Caroline, as you've been covering this case, what have you noticed about public opinion and how people are talking about it?
1: Oh my goodness, people are severely divided. They come down really hard one way or the other. I think, you know, it's really hit a nerve, especially amongst mothers in this country. But I think it's worth noting that, you know, again, this did end up in a mistrial, and the prosecution has to decide how it's going to move forward, whether or not they're going to recharge at first degree murder. And, you know, we've now heard from four jurors. The breakdown was 11-1, 11 for not guilty by reason of insanity, meaning, you know, they weren't sure that the prosecution proved its case beyond a reasonable doubt. And I think that that speaks volumes when, the district attorney, Tim Cruz, is going to think about moving forward with re-prosecuting this case, because clearly the defense put a strong argument up.
0: And for that 12th juror, have we heard from them yet?
1: No, we have not. They're remaining anonymous, which is his absolute right. People are so invested in this case that, you know, I would, I don't blame him for remaining anonymous. You know, the issue really is there, Jen, did he apply the facts to the law as the judge instructed, which is how our criminal justice system is supposed to work and how you take an oath as a juror to do? Or did he engage in a form of what we would call sort of reverse jury nullification, which is, well, I'm not listening to the law. I see, I understand, I actually have reasonable doubt, but, you know, the crime was so heinous in my mind that I'm not going to follow the law. And that's improper. And that's what Reddington argued. That's why he argued that that juror should be removed, replaced with an alternate juror. That ultimately didn't happen, and a mistrial was declared.
0: Dr. Berghink, as someone who specializes in postpartum mental health and psychosis, I'm curious to hear your reaction, not just to the case, but really the conversations around it.
2: I really understand that people are so shocked, and I understand also both sides. She had severe mental illness, but I also understand the other side as the feeling like, how could that be? This is so horrible. Something must be wrong with her, or she must be an evil person also, otherwise it's impossible that it happens. And I think it's up to us to explain that that can happen, so that it can happen to everyone. Unfortunately, we know that it's quite random. It happens to all kinds, sorts of women. It doesn't matter what kind of personality you have or what kind of background you have. It's just a matter of bad luck. And I think that is really a scary realization for people that, you know, severe mental illness, including psychosis or depression with psychotic feature, can hit you. Mm.
0: Caroline, really briefly, what are you watching for next? As you said, this case ended in a mistrial.
1: Right. Well, obviously, we're just waiting to see what the DA does, whether they might cut a deal, charge a second degree, or come to some sort of plea agreement that does not involve a second trial.
0: That's Caroline Polisi. She's a legal contributor at CBS News and a criminal defense attorney. Caroline, thanks for speaking with us.
1: Thank you for having me.
0: Dr. Firla Behrink, director of Mount Sinai's Women's Mental Health Center, is staying with us. Coming up, mental health conditions are the most common complication of pregnancy and childbirth. Why do our medical systems still fall short? That's just ahead. This is 1A.

0: 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Our conversation will continue in just a moment.
1: The group Sing for Hope puts pianos in public spaces for anyone to enjoy. Two music students came up with the idea after the 9/11 terror attacks. 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
7: I'm Jen White. This is 1A. We're discussing postpartum mental illness and the gaps in care for new mothers. We're here with Dr. Firla Berhink, director of Mount Sinai's Women's Mental Health Center in New York and a professor of psychiatry. And let's bring in a new voice. Joy Burkhard is the chief executive of the Policy Center for Maternal Mental Health. That's a nonprofit policy and research think tank pushing for change in our healthcare systems to better address maternal and mental health care. Joy, welcome to 1A.
8: Hi, Jen. Thanks for having me.
7: We're also hearing from you. Stevie in Indiana shared this story.
9: After I had my son, I completely went, off the wall. Like, I was just so depressed. I was so quick to anger. I had absolutely no patience, which is so important to have with a baby. And no one really warned me about that. I did, luckily, thank God, my doctor was able to diagnose me actually with ADHD and also help me get on some antidepressants and anti-anxiety. But, you know, there are certain medicines you can't even take when you're breastfeeding if that's what you're able to do. And it was just crazy. It's a lot. And I just hope we're able to figure it out and do better.
7: Thanks for that message. We also heard from another of you who emails, I have so many thoughts on the Lindsay Clancy trial. I have so much empathy. Probably the only silver lining is the awareness raising about postpartum depression and postpartum psychosis. This is a very real thing. I experienced it so severely that I was truly afraid for the safety of my kids. Please understand that I absolutely loved my babies, but how was I supposed to get help? I thought I'd surely go to jail for merely confessing my thoughts. But we'd love to include your voice in this conversation. If you experienced mental health challenges after giving birth, were you able to get help? What kind of support systems would you like to see put in place for new parents? 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And a note that if you are experiencing a mental health crisis or you're thinking of harming yourself, the 988 Suicide and Crisis Lifeline is available 24/7 by phone and text. 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You can text, call, or chat at 1-833-TLC-MA. M.A. Joy, you're on the ground in the courtroom for the Clancy trial. You also had people reach out to you as this case was playing out who also experienced some form of postpartum mental health illness. What did you hear from those people?
8: Well, of course, much of the field of providers and patients and survivors have been sitting at the edge of their seats watching this trial as the world has as well. And first, everyone is devastated about the loss of these children and survivors and those in the throes of maternal mental health disorder right now, really worried, could that have been me? And so they really see and saw themselves in Lindsay Clancy. But those who have experienced a disorder, even if it wasn't postpartum psychosis, really, I think we're worried about how the system could potentially fail her twice, not catching these disorders in the healthcare system, but also legally holding her accountable for the system failing her.
7: Dr. Bear-Hink, you mentioned some of the conditions that can emerge in that postpartum period. Do we understand why some of these conditions develop?
10: We know that the major changes after childbirth, the drop in hormones, the changes in the immune system, likely play a role in triggering severe mental illness after delivery. And for all other mental health disorders, such as depression or anxiety or OCD, it's good to know that these happen a lot at other times as well in women in their fertile ages, regardless whether they're pregnant or postpartum or, you know, so that there is not an enormous peak after delivery. However, it is a sensitive period because there is sleep loss. It's a major, you know, change in role and a lot is happening. So it's good that people, you know how to detect it and especially also know how to treat it, because it's not that difficult to treat postpartum mental health disorders.
7: Are there people who are more vulnerable to mental health illness after birth?
10: If you have had a mental health disorder in the past, that is the biggest risk factor for having a difficult time after delivery as well. But it's good to know in with regards to treatment that everything that works at other times also works in this particular period. So, as I said, if anything, then postpartum depression and postpartum anxiety is often has better treatment response than at other times. So I really want to give this message out as well, which is an additional reason for women who are not well to speak out and say that they're not well or they're down or anxious. And that very first step is already helpful. Mm. And not having to pretend as if everything is fine.
7: Well, we're thankful that so many of you are sharing your stories with us.
11: When I had my babies both times, which was back 54, 56 years ago, I had serious postpartum depression. I was real happy when they were born, and then this came over me. Luckily, we got someone to come and help me, and also my doctor prescribed Ritalin, which I was on for a month, which really helped me.
12: I just dropped my first child, my only child, off at college. But 18 years ago when he was born, I had really severe postpartum OCD and depression. And I think it was really misunderstood at the time. I had a very hard time getting the help I needed. And the OCD aspect of what I experienced made it really, really difficult to actually get treatment.
7: Lucy in Oklahoma, Amber in Portland, Oregon, thanks for those messages. According to a 2019 study, at least one in five women experience some type of peripartum mental health disorder. And that makes mental health issues the most common complication of pregnancy and childbirth. And yet, Joy, we've heard from so many of our listeners just in the lead up to the show about how difficult it was to talk about it or to find places where they felt safe sharing their story and their struggles. And so how much of this conversation is also about tackling the stigma around mental health disorders in that postpartum period?
8: It's a really important question. And, I think there's certainly been growing awareness about mental health challenges in general during COVID, adolescent mental health, girls' mental health, even menopause now. So we're making a lot of progress on talking about mental health as a society. But the system still is not working as it should in detecting mental health problems, even outside of the perinatal period and primary care, for example. I do want to share that one of the things that we feel is critical is that system work to combat stigma and, of course, support diagnosis and treatment if your provider is not talking about this, just as you did, Jen, as the number one complication of pregnancy and childbirth. We're here to help you. We screen everyone because we know it's the most common complication. Then, of course, we are only perpetuating stigma. I'm happy to tell you a little bit about the clinical practice guidelines that came out to that end in 2023 from the American College of Obstetricians and Gynecologists. They were the very first clinical practice guidelines issued in America, and they were issued after the Clancy killings, unfortunately. So there are now guidelines and really root this work, which we think is appropriate, in obstetric care. So OBGYNs and midwives and those care teams should start to detect these disorders and talk about them and normalize them. Starting in pregnancy, given new onset, can happen in pregnancy as common in pregnancy as in the postpartum period. And of course, women can enter pregnancy with untreated, undiagnosed mental health conditions as well.
7: That takes us to this email from one of you. I had my first child in 1990 and had no family around to help with a new baby. My baby cried day and night, and I got so close to shaking him one day that it scared me. And I just left him and took the baby monitor and went to my neighbor's house. I was only 22 years old, and no one had told me anything about the possibility of postpartum depression, signs to look for, or resources to reach out for if needed. I hope to God things have changed. Joy, what kinds of resources are now available to most new mothers?
8: Well, we've got more work to do. We actually believe that support groups for parents, just generally, how to cope with the stressors, how to cope with crying babies. There are groups and support around those tactics, but just general parenting support should be available to all patients, we believe. There are other services, programs like Mothers and Babies that support stress mitigation and even can prevent these disorders from getting worse. It's all about systematizing and scaling the availability of those programs, making sure that providers who are trained in these programs can be found, that support groups are reimbursed by the health insurance companies, for example. We know a lot about what works. It's just about access and making sure that these programs are available and reimbursed through our health delivery system.
7: When it comes to that access question, how much does the availability of resources depend on where you live or your income level?
8: Well, I mean, let's be clear here that maternal mental health sits in our healthcare system, and I say in quotes, right? Air quotes here around system, because we don't really have much of a healthcare system at all, I would argue. In America, it's really fragmented, and it's really about providers and institutions, facilities that need to earn revenue, right? So to your question, Jen, if a business cannot earn revenue in a particular area, either because there aren't enough patient base or reimbursement is low through Medicaid, for example, and that's the primary base of patients' insurance, then we have a problem. So it does really matter where a patient lives, whether or not they will have access to maternal health care, mental health care, or hospital care, labor and delivery, birth facility support. So zip code and income and insurance coverage does matter, whether we like it or not. It's fundamental that we get to the root of those challenges so we can support maternal mental health.
7: We're talking to Joy Burkhard. She's the chief executive of the Policy Center for Maternal Mental Health. Also with us, Dr. Firla Berhink, director of Mount Sinai's Women's Mental Health Center. One of you emailed, I had severe postpartum depression after the birth of my daughter. I had to beg my OBGYN to see me. I was desperate. I had no family around for support. It was very difficult and unexpected, and it is something our culture ignores. Dr. Berhink, I'm curious about the societal pressures and around motherhood, the expectations of motherhood, what mothers are perhaps told their experience should be, and how they may bump up against the experience they're actually having.
13: Yes, the expectations societal in society are very high. So there is more openness for mental health problems in general in younger women, in older women, but in particular during this period, people have the association with a pregnant woman or a new mother and a baby. That evokes very positive feelings, right? So, and it's just then more difficult to imagine that when there is a healthy baby, that a mother can have quite severe mental health problems. So I think that is a major problem. So the more people speak out, and I've seen that changing in the last decades, that also more people in the public area are speaking out, that helps a lot. But also on a local level, if people just share their experiences and how it really is, because that is what all our patients say, that is what all mothers say who struggle with these problems. As I felt alone. I felt that I was the only one. So I think that's huge. If we just acknowledge that this is, you know, for everyone, a very challenging time, that it's, you know, that it's characterized by sleep loss, and many women have all kind of mood swings, and it is hard. And for some women, that means that they get more mental health problems. And I think if we acknowledge that makes a huge difference.
7: Well, it makes me wonder, Dr. Berhink, about the effectiveness of the diagnostic tools that are used to screen for postpartum mental health issues. Do you think they're sufficient?
13: Yes, they are sufficient. It's, as I said before, it's not that difficult. The real change is, if you ask someone, if I ask you, how are you? You're going to say good. Right? Mm-hmm. Really, whether you're good or not. So it's really the translation from asking, how are you? And instead asking, are you depressed? Do you have depressive thoughts? Are you anxious? And in addition, there is a very simple screening instrument, which only takes 5 minutes, a self-infill questionnaire. It's called the EPDS. You can type it into Google and you get a calculator. And that has then very simple questions. It's translated in 30 languages. And then you know if someone has depressive or anxiety symptoms. And so it's not that difficult at all, either using that questionnaire or literally asking, how is your mood? Do you feel depressed? Do you feel anxious?
7: Joy, I'm curious to hear your thoughts about not just the diagnostic tools, but perhaps the time doctors have to spend with new mothers, with new parents, to really perhaps take some time to suss out whether or not they're doing okay.
8: That is such a critical and important question that obstetric providers and others, mental health providers, tend to have more time, the way the coding structure works, to provide services. But obstetric providers like midwives and OBGYNs and even family practice providers, less time from a reimbursement standpoint. They have to bill in these very specific code structures. And so that really is an important question. We are actually seeing that that some of these codes, one of the codes will be sunsetting soon, that provides obstetric providers one flat rate for all the care that they provide. And instead now we'll have an opportunity to bill for more services and get paid for more services. I hope that will address this time constraint issue. And of course, providers do need to, as Dr. Berhink said, it's pretty easy to ask some of these questions, but it's really important to build trust first, not feel like you're rushing these conversations. That's difficult in an OB setting. There are also, you know, we say 100 levers we still need to pull. We're pulling them one by one, but there are Child Abuse Prevention and Treatment Act requirements that if there's any concern that a patient may be a harm to herself or others, that there needs to be a mandatory report mm-hmm. into Child Protective Services. So these things really are barriers and challenges to doing this and doing this well.
7: We'll talk more about some of the levers that still need to be pulled. We're here with Joy Burkhardt. She's the Chief Executive of the Policy Center for Maternal Mental Health, and Dr. Firla Berhink, Director of Mount Sinai's Women's Mental Health Center. Still to come, one woman's story about navigating postpartum mental health and how she now advocates for better care. That's just ahead.

0: 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Coming up at 1 o'clock, it's Fresh Air.
1: On the next Fresh Air, the WNBA is having a moment. Stars like Caitlin Clark, Asia Wilson, and Angel Reese are packing arenas. The league has new leadership, and the fight over trans athletes has pulled women's basketball into the culture wars. Sabrina Merchant of The Athletic joins us to break down where the league goes from here. 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

0: 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It's a little overcast today. 76 degrees right now at Midway, going up to 77. Some sunshine peeking through. And then clear skies tonight, a low of 63, sunny and 77 again tomorrow.
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2: Let's get back to our conversation about postpartum mental health with Dr. Firla Behrhink, director of Mount Sinai's Women's Mental Health Center, and Joy Burkhard, the chief executive of the Policy Center for Maternal Mental Health. 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
3: Hi, thank you for having me.
2: And we're hearing from so many of you. Kim emails, depression and difficulties with being a mother are not just after a physical birth. I had severe dark depression for about 4 or 5 months after the adoption of my first son. It was like nothing I had ever experienced in the first 40 years of my life. It took me by surprise. I clawed my way out of it by having real honest conversations with another mother. And Anna emails, about 9 years ago, I experienced postpartum depression with psychotic features. I tried working with my therapist and started an antidepressant, but unfortunately, my symptoms actually became worse. While I never had a desire to harm my child, I did reach a point where I attempted to take my own life. I eventually received treatment at UNC Center for Women's Mood Disorders, and it truly saved my life. 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The National Maternal Mental Health Hotline is also available 24/7. Text, call, or chat at 1-833-TLC-MAMA. Andrea, you have your own experience with postpartum mental health challenges. What happened?
3: I do. So I have a son, a beautiful child now. He's almost 13 years old. And prior to him, I had 3 consecutive pregnancy losses, first trimester losses. And those losses, I with each one of them, I think the depression got severely worse. The second loss was really bad. And I think that part of what your one of your listeners emailed about postpartum mental health issues not just arising for people who have healthy births, I think we also leave moms who have lost babies or had miscarriages out of the conversation as well, because that was part of what I think contributed to my coping, because I coping using things like excessive uses of alcohol to cope with the pain of those losses, because it's a loss that, you know, you're not pregnant. Nobody has even seen you pregnant. A lot of times they don't know that you're pregnant. It's between you and this life that has started to grow inside of you. And because people don't see it, it's not acknowledged as a valid grief when you've lost. And so I was coping with that by myself and began drinking a lot. And it wasn't until I visited a church, and because I didn't trust mental health providers, I didn't know whether or not if I disclosed that I was having these feelings of sadness and depression, and I was shrinking. I didn't know how that was going to be. I was going to be judged or labeled. So I went to clergy, And it was the clergy person that told me, we can talk about the spiritual aspects of what you're going through, but you will need to seek some mental health counseling as well. And I tried, but I didn't stick with the mental health counseling. And then a few years later, I found myself pregnant with my son. And it was a beautiful pregnancy. I kept thinking, oh, I didn't need the mental health counseling. I just needed to get pregnant again and to experience the beauty of this pregnancy. And I remember after delivering, waiting for this huge gush of joy to overtake me that everybody says overtakes you once they place the baby in your arms. And I didn't feel that. Mm. And it took a couple of months and I still wasn't feeling it. And then, you know, there was this sense of shame because I prayed for this baby and waited so long for this baby and had three losses before this child. And so why couldn't I will myself to be happy and ecstatic and over the moon that I finally have the thing that I waited so long for, this little person? And was so frustrated with myself for that, with him because he wouldn't latch and I couldn't breastfeed. And I found myself the night before my 6-week OB appointment in the bed with my ex-husband and sleep, just sleeping through the screaming, crying that my son was doing in the bassinet next to us. And I just found myself yelling at him and then shaking the bassinet and saying, why won't you stop crying?
2: I want to get your reflections about this message that we got from one of our listeners.
4: I had incredible difficulty after the birth of my first child. I knew about postpartum depression and was a very aware person and actually work in the field of mental health. In spite of that, I don't think I got the right kind of help other than some antidepressants. I think our systems, our culture, the American culture is very focused on the mom when she's pregnant. The moment the baby arrives, the focus moves and shifts to the baby, and somewhere the mom is left behind.
2: Thanks for that message. I mean, Andrea, you described waiting for this rush of joy you were told you'd experience as a mother, but also how much do you see a postpartum focus on the baby rather than the parent as part of the problem as well?
3: Yeah, I absolutely think that that's the case, and that we often, you know, when you think about it, you have a baby and even when people come to visit you, like they're like, I want to come see the baby. I want to come hold the baby. I want to, you know, bring the baby a gift, right? And it's this life-changing thing has just happened to you and your body and your mind and all of these things. You're trying to adjust to this change, and it's not often that anybody asks how you're doing. Mm. If we think about it, in the first year post-birth, the baby goes to see the doctor even more than we do, mm-hmm. right? The mom has 1 6-week postpartum appointment most of the time. And a lot of times I was listening to your conversation with Joy and with the physician a little bit earlier. And so a lot of times the physicians are pressured to get through that visit and the screening for the perinatal depression. Oftentimes, if it's there, it's done in sort of this, it's a checklist sort of a thing, and there's not time to really sit with the mom and really ask her answers. My OB asked those questions that next day after I shook the baby in the bassinet and I was crying all night, and she did the EPDS with me. And I just answered them as if everything was fine.
2: And was that because you were afraid of the response if you said you weren't okay?
3: I was afraid of the response. I was afraid of being labeled. I was afraid that they would take my child from me. I was afraid as a Black mother going into a healthcare system where I know we are 3 to 4 times more likely to suffer some, to die as a result of perinatal or post-birth complications, that even if I said something, I wouldn't be believed. But even if they didn't believe me, they would assume that I was a bad mom.
2: What systems or resources would you like to see offered for new parents. So, you know, we aren't relying on something like a trial to make people aware of this issue.
3: Yeah. So there are what I would love for OB's offices and hospital systems to have is not to feel the pressure to have to guide or handhold the mom through the experience of the first year postbirth and their own mental health, because we have organizations like the one I work for, like Postpartum Support International, where we have peer support, we have support groups, we have a means of connecting moms looking for support and even one-on-one therapy with therapists in their area and with other sorts of support in their area. And so what I would love to see is that every office has some sort of poster, informational about, are you feeling these things? And these are the signs and the symptoms. Because even walking into an office where you have, these are the signs and symptoms, are you feeling anything? And then saying, it's okay, you're not alone, and having a connection to resources like Postpartum Support International, postpartum.net, our app, any of those things, makes it feel like a friendly environment to be able to even say to your provider, you know what, I saw this poster in the waiting room, or I see the poster over there on the wall. You know, I have to tell you, I don't know if I'm feeling okay. Mm-hmm. And it makes it a much friendlier environment for women to ask for the help. And even for the provider, if you don't have the time, the providers are trained to do the medical care piece of it. So you're not expected to guide people through the mental health wellness piece of it. Mm-hmm. But if you have a place to send them and resources to give them, I'd love for every OB office to have those resources to be able to point moms in that direction.
2: Well, that's Andrea Clark, the Deputy CEO at Postpartum Support International. You can call or text the PSI helpline at 1-800-944-4773 or go to postpartum.net. We'll share all the resources we're talking about on the show today at our website, the1a.org. Andrea, thank you so much for speaking with us today.
3: All right, thank you.
2: And we're still here with Dr. Firla Bearhink, Director of Mount Sinai's Women's Mental Health Center, and Joy Burkhardt, the Chief Executive of the Policy Center for Maternal Mental Health. One thing I'm hearing across this conversation is the need to perhaps expand the types of resources that are available to people. We got this voicemail from Allison in Baltimore.
5: I had my first child a few years ago. I did experience a very stressful period afterwards, and it was just a very difficult time. And I did go through a period where I had thoughts about hurting myself, just because it was, you know, a period that I didn't know that I would be able to get through. And so I think the things that would help with women who are experiencing similar thoughts and crises, really, it would be helpful to just have, you know, postpartum support that are offered through state, local level, something to that effect. I know this is a model in other countries where they have postpartum doulas come in and check on parents and just provide an opportunity to take a nap or a shower or, you know, help sweep the floor, whatever it is.
2: Thanks for that message. We also heard from Gia, who emails, Michigan Medicaid covers 12 doula visits for individuals who qualify up to 12 months postpartum. I know that having help was one of the biggest struggles during my postpartum period, and think this is a great resource for people who need it when traditional doula services can be expensive to pay out of pocket for many. Now, the use of doulas is something we see in lots of other cultures, and research shows beneficial health outcomes with the use of doulas, but their use is still relatively low in the U.S., and most private insurance plans don't cover them. Joy, what role do you think doulas or other types of providers like midwives could play here? What role could they play in helping mothers during this period after birth?
6: Mm-hmm. It's a great question, really important. And before I address that, I just also want to share that we do have a postpartum care cliff in the United States. It's referred to at the six-week mark, that typically it's one postpartum visit, although it's been recommended that it be at least two and one other encounter throughout 12 weeks postpartum by the OB provider, the midwife. Much of that infrastructure still does need to be changed, and it will, we hope, with that billing code change. But what we are hearing from mothers, just like that that listener shared, is that we need extensive postpartum care, and we need care teams, including doulas, midwives, who are different than doulas because they also deliver babies. But we should have extensive care teams, and that services should be provided until a mother's symptoms resolve, whether physical or mental health related. That should be throughout the 12-month period. And in fact, we surveyed women recently, 250 women who gave birth in the last 5 years, and 96% of them reported that it's critical postpartum care be extended through 12 months postpartum as needed by the patient, and that these comprehensive care teams, including doulas and midwives and nurse practitioners, can come into the home, can text mothers to make sure they're okay, that much more is needed in our health delivery system.
2: Well, Dr. Bierkink, I'm also wondering about the research aspect of this. Are there gaps in research around postpartum mental health?
7: Well, with regards to the access to care, that's, as pointed out by Joyce, very well known, that all those countries with systems in place, it doesn't have to be medical care. It can be all other forms of care. That makes a huge difference. So we do not need that much more research there, because we know this already, that it's beneficial for...
2: But what about research into the actual causes and perhaps treatments?
7: I think the most research is needed for the most severe postpartum mental illness, because that is not researched at all, whereas those moms are at risk of losing their lives, or in the most extreme cases, losing the life of their baby. So I think the most urgent research at this point is towards preventing and treating severe mental illness.
2: Joy, where do you hope this conversation goes from here? I mean, as we know, things pass through the news and it's no longer a headline, and sometimes the conversation sort of fades away. What do you hope we keep talking about, the questions we keep asking?
6: You know, I think one thing is definitely true, regardless of the side of the aisle politically people sit on and our politicians and elected officials sit on, that we need to call on them to do more and provide this care as infrastructure, just like we do schools and fire departments and libraries. This care and infrastructure needs to be provided down the street for all women at no cost.
2: Well, that's Joy Burkhard. She's the chief executive of the Policy Center for Maternal Mental Health. Also with us, Dr. Fearla Bierkink, director of Mount Sinai's Women's Mental Health Center in New York. She's also a professor of psychiatry. Thanks to you both. If this conversation sparked anything for you and you'd like to reach out to a professional, we have several resources you can find at our website, the1a.org. Today's producer was Michelle Harvin. This program comes to you from WAMU, part of American University in Washington, distributed by NPR. I'm Jen White. Nyla Boodoo is with you tomorrow for the Friday News Roundup. Hope you tune in. Thanks for listening, and we'll talk more soon. This is 1A.

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1: Thanks for joining us for 1A Today. And coming up next, it's Fresh Air. Today, you're going to talk about, well, we'll hear a conversation about women's basketball with Sabrina Merchant, who covers women's basketball for The Atlantic. That conversation next.
2: It's been a year since the federal government announced the launch of Operation Midway Blitz, the aggressive campaign aimed at arresting immigrants and deporting them. 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
6: From WHYY in Philadelphia, I'm Terry Gross with Fresh Air. Today, the controversy surrounding the WNBA on and off the court. Despite record viewership and attendance and amazing talent across the league, the national conversation is caught up in the culture wars, in large part because of the number of Black and queer players.
7: Everything in the WNBA seems to take on a political lens far beyond what is actually happening on the court. And I think it's because people see an opportunity to use the league as a political prop.
6: We talk with Sabrina Merchant, who covers women's basketball for the New York Times sports journalism site The Athletic. And Justin Chang reviews Practical Magic 2.

0: Trump's attempt to limit mail-in voting. Under those requirements, USPS would refuse to deliver mail-in ballots to voters in states where election officials do not turn over voter lists to the mailing agency and do not have certain barcodes on their ballot envelopes. We should note USPS is a financial supporter of NPR. A federal judge blocked the new requirements twice after finding that USPS has no authority to impose them on states. Many election experts are concerned the Postal Service is not ready to enforce these requirements after a whistleblower report claimed new USPS systems have not been properly tested and could lead to many voters not getting their mail-in ballots in time for the midterm general election, or at all. Anzila Wong, NPR News.
1: Tomorrow marks 25 years since terrorists hijacked and crashed two planes into the World Trade Center in New York City. Samantha Max of WNYC has been following up with New Yorkers who WNYC reporters interviewed at the time.
2: On September 11, 2001, Joshua Raskin was a middle school social studies teacher. He told a WNYC reporter at the time that when school let out, he rode his bike south until he found a volunteer center.
3: I just wanted to help. I live in this city and just I couldn't stand not being a part of this.
2: For days, Raskin helped with the recovery efforts. 25 years later, he still has a New York Knicks duffel bag filled with mementos from that time.
4: I was a school teacher. I didn't have an actual credential to be helpful, but I thought of myself as someone that was good at counseling people and good at crisis management, and I just figured I could have a role in this.
2: Raskin says he wanted to help his city heal.
1: That's Samantha Max reporting. It's NPR News.
5: It is 104. It's a bit overcast, 77 degrees. I'm Lisa Labas. This is WBEZ News. Chicago police today are searching for a group of people who are wanted for damaging multiple cars early this morning on the south side. This happened in the Kenwood neighborhood at about 4:50 to 5 o'clock this morning. Police say three people damaged windows of several parked cars that were in the 4900 block of South Beach Drive. CBS Chicago reporting the group then fled the scene in a gray sedan. It's not clear how many cars were damaged, and no arrests have been made. Nicor Gas has reached a settlement with the Illinois Attorney General to reduce its pending rate request. The agreement cuts Nicor's requested rate by 63%, or about $140 million. That agreement is pending approval by the Illinois Commerce Commission. Weiss Memorial Hospital in Chicago has lost its license to operate in Illinois. The Uptown Hospital was shuttered last year. There have been community efforts to get it reopened. The Illinois Department of Public Health says the hospital leadership failed to address compliance and financial obligations. In June of last year, its HVAC system broke, and that led to 90-degree temperatures in some emergency rooms. Weiss has had a provisional license since last year. ABC Chicago reporting the hospital can still reopen, but will need to go through the regular hospital licensing process. Thieves hit an ace early this morning. They stole three golf carts from the Billy Caldwell Golf Course in the Forest Glen neighborhood on the north side. CBS Chicago reporting Cook County Forest Preserve police were called just after 2 o'clock this morning because of an alarm at the course. Thieves cut the fence. The three golf carts had been driven to a nearby alley. One of the golf carts was recovered. Further details have not been released. And get your crayons ready. Metra needs some students to design a safety superhero for the commuter rail agency's 20th annual safety competition. The hero would teach other people how to be safe anytime they're near tracks or trains. CBS Chicago reporting students from kindergarten through fourth grade can submit a hand-drawn poster. If you're in fifth through 12th grade, you can submit either a hand-drawn or digital artwork poster. You are listening to WBEZ News.
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7: This is Fresh Air. I'm Terry Gross. In June, the WNBA announced significant expansion of the league, with new teams coming to Cleveland, Detroit, and Philadelphia. 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Sabrina Merchant covers the WNBA for the New York Times sports journalism site The Athletic. She spoke with guest interviewer Sam Fragoso, host of the interview podcast Talk Easy. Here's Sam.
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1: Polls by Israel's main television channel show Netanyahu and political newcomer Gadi Eisenkot in a dead heat. The former military chief of staff is tapping into voter frustration with Netanyahu, including Israel's perpetual wars and lack of inquiry into security failings before the October 7th Hamas-led attack. To govern, both men will likely need to form coalitions with other parties, giving the groups outsized political influence. Many are small with ultra-right religious and nationalist agendas or represent Israel's Arab population. If he wins, Netanyahu pledges to, quote, complete the job in Israel's ongoing military conflicts, block a future Palestinian state, and overhaul the judiciary handling his corruption trial. Carrie Khan, NPR News, Tel Aviv.
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2: It is 2:04. It's a little overcast and 75 degrees. I'm Lisa Labas. This is WBEZ News. A program to make free Narcan available in neighborhoods in Chicago that have high overdose rates is getting bigger. Block Club Chicago reporting the program is renewing for another year after more than 1,000 boxes of the life-saving overdose medication were placed inside news boxes across the 46th Ward. And now the Chicago Department of Public Health is collaborating with other wards, the 26th and 33rd, to put more news box stands on the city's northwest and west sides. 8 more news boxes will be placed in Albany Park and Humboldt Park. Those two were identified as priority neighborhoods by the health department. The initiative started to make naloxone more readily available across the city. Weiss Memorial Hospital in Chicago lost its license to operate in Illinois. The Uptown Hospital was shut down last year, and there have been community efforts to reopen it. The Illinois Department of Public Health says the hospital leadership failed to address compliance and financial obligations. National and local leaders came together on Chicago's South Side last night. They discussed vaping and cannabis use among young people. The goal was to challenge outdated assumptions about the drugs for parents, teens, and community members. WBEZ's Nicole Janine Johnson has this look.
3: Contrary to popular belief, cannabis is addictive, according to Dr. Mariah Ramondar of Lurie Children's Hospital.
4: Developing cannabis use disorder or addiction is more likely in youth.
3: Ramondar also said brain activity is altered for young people who use cannabis.
4: We see worsened mental health outcomes. This is even in youth who didn't have depression, anxiety, or suicidality before using cannabis.
3: She said that these changes are influenced by higher concentrations of THC in modern drugs. Nicole Janine Johnson, WBEZ News.
2: It is 2:06. It's going to be a bit of a cloudy day. We've got 75 degrees right now. We should have partly sunny skies for the rest of the day, and we'll stay in the mid-70s. 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
6: I'm Robin Young. It's Here and Now. Tomorrow is 9/11, a solemn day. Today, 9/10, is also a day of mourning and remembrance for friends, family, and followers of Charlie Kirk. A year ago, the conservative activist, provocateur, and co-founder of Turning Point USA was assassinated at a Utah Valley University event where he was speaking to young people, provoking debate. Well, a memorial is scheduled there for tonight, and our next guest will be taking part. He was also a good friend of Charlie Kirk's. He's a conservative podcaster, Michael Knowles. So sorry for your personal loss.
7: Thank you very much.
6: It'd be quite a life force. And what is planned for tonight? What will your message be?
7: Well, tonight I hope to do my level best impression of carrying on a message that Charlie would have agreed with and would have promoted when it comes to religion, when it comes to the personal way that we grieve, and also what that means for political action. But I think we have to grapple with the reality that our political situation in the United States is simply worse because of the assassination of Charlie Kirk. The right is less coherent. I think the left has become more radical. I think our politics has become much coarser. And I think it's because Charlie engaged in politics in a very gracious way. He genuinely wanted to persuade people on the other side. And his assassination in that arena of debate means that that open marketplace of ideas is going to become more dangerous and it's going to become more closed.
6: Well,

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1: 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This is 91.5 WBEZ. I'm Alex Degman here with you, and for Mel Ballar, she's away this week. Happy to be with you. Well, President Trump and Vice President Vance are speaking on the second day of this unconventional midterm convention in Dallas. We'll take you there just ahead. And if you thought this summer was hot, you were right. NOAA confirms that this summer in the contiguous United States has smashed previous heat records. Globally, National Oceanic and Atmospheric Administration says August was the hottest month on record. All things considered, starts next. Stay with us.
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1: 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Clear skies tonight. Expect lows in the low 60s.
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4: I will issue a dividend to every adult citizen in the United States of America for $5,000.
5: The latest big promise from President Trump as he tries to get Republicans energized about the midterms.
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5: I'm Scott Detrow.
6: And I'm Sasha Pfeiffer. Ahead, we'll talk to the Anthropic employee who quit and warned that artificial intelligence may be on a path toward wiping out the human race.
7: I think the upsides are tremendous. I think they're clearly not worth the downside of destroying everything. And I also think the upsides are going to be completely available to us, even if we slow down.
5: Also, anti-Muslim rhetoric has played a growing role in Republican campaign messaging.
8: We have seen a significant increase in anti-Muslim bigotry coming from elected officials, policymakers.
6: Those stories and more after this news.
9: Live from NPR News, I'm Lakshmi Singh. Vice President J.D. Vance will deliver tonight's keynote address at the Republican midterm convention. NPR's Stephen Fowler reports the message will likely preview a 2028 presidential run.
10: While Trump is telling Republicans to vote this year like he's on the ballot, Vance's task will be to try and keep those voters engaged for a future where Trump isn't president. The vice president's address will likely continue the messaging Trump laid out, including the election being a contrast between, quote, common sense versus crazy. It's also expected to fuel speculation that Vance would seek the GOP presidential nomination in 2028. Other potential 2028 candidates are speaking tonight, too, like Texas Senator Ted Cruz and Donald Trump Jr. At least one name being floated, Secretary of State Marco Rubio, is not in attendance. Stephen Fowler, NPR News, Dallas.
9: Turning Point USA returns to Utah Valley University today to memorialize its co-founder Charlie Kirk. The conservative activist was shot and killed in front of a crowd of students and other attendees 1 year ago today. NPR's Elena Moore reports on the fallout of Kirk's assassination.
11: At the time of Kirk's death, Kirk had really become one of the most influential voices within the conservative youth space, and supporters credited him with helping President Trump make crucial gains with young voters in the 2024 election. Some took Kirk's death as a sign to get more involved. In the days following the shooting, Turning Point reported a surge of interest, with requests from high school and college students looking to start new chapters at their schools.
9: NPR's Elena Moore reporting. Tyler Robinson, the 23-year-old man accused of killing Kirk, will stand trial on 7 charges, including aggravated murder, which carries the death penalty in Utah. Robinson has pleaded not guilty. The AI company Anthropic has issued a report on its efforts to disrupt so-called threat actors trying to use its AI model Claude for malicious activities. Those include users doing research that could support the development of biological weapons. Here's NPR's John Ruwitch.
12: The kind of science knowledge that experts say makes advanced AI useful in developing cures. The kind of science knowledge that experts say makes advanced AI useful in

0: a national program. Anthropic says it's hard to know definitively if the cases were related to plans to build bioweapons, but it notes that it disrupted the activity and shared the information with the authorities and partners in the industry. And to note, Anthropic is a financial supporter of NPR. John Ruwich, NPR News.
1: Across the U.S., flags will be flown at half-staff tomorrow in observance of the 25th anniversary of 9/11. It's NPR.
2: 77 degrees, mostly cloudy at 3:04. Good afternoon. I'm Alex Degman with WBEZ News. Illinois colleges and universities are starting to release their fall 2026 enrollment numbers. Enrollment at Northern Illinois University is down 1.7% from last year. Saul Jensen is NIU's vice president for enrollment management. He says the university is seeing growth in specific areas like online education, despite the overall drop.
3: I could also add we had another record year in our law school. We also had another record year for our honors program. So again, not just bringing in any students, but just spectacular students who are exceptional academically.
2: Enrollment is up at the University of Illinois system, hitting more than 102,000 students for the first time. Growth at the U of I system was driven by enrollment of new in-state undergraduates. Englewood has a new sculpture park. The artist-driven Englewood Arts Collective soft launched the public art installation last month. It features an 80-foot-long mural painted on a line of shipping containers and a mural of a young girl picking dandelions. The Englewood Arts Collective is using the space along 63rd Street for free through an agreement with the private owner. A Chicago man is offering walking tours that highlight the history of brick in the city. William Quam is the founder of Brick of Chicago. He calls himself Chicago's only brick historian. Quam tells WBEZ's In the Loop he's been at it since he first got here 10 years ago.
4: You can't help but notice brick in Chicago, and you can't help but notice the fact that we build the exact same thing over and over again, but the brick is what makes things different. And I just started noticing that's a yellow brick, or that's green, or all these textures.
2: The walking tours are offered in 12 neighborhoods across all sides of the city, like Rogers Park, Beverly, and Austin. Tours take place on Saturdays and Sundays. Sports. White Sox host the Pirates again tonight at 6:40 after the Pirates beat the Sox again last night. Final score 4-2 yesterday. And the Brewers swept the Cubs. Final score yesterday 8-6. Cubs have the day off today. And the Chicago Fire played to a 1-1 draw last night at Soldier Field versus Inter Miami. Clear skies tonight. Expect lows in the low 60s. 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
7: And I'm Sasha Pfeiffer. The Republican convention in Dallas closes tonight with speeches from President Trump and Vice President Vance. But it was Trump's speech last night that's raising eyebrows and questions. The president promised to send $5,000 to every adult citizen, but only if Republicans win the midterms. NPR's Tamara Keith is in Dallas for the convention, and she's on the line with us now. Hi, Tam.
8: Hello.
7: Tam, here is some tape of the president with his surprise announcement Wednesday night.
9: So if the Republicans win with us and you get $5,000, it will be called the Trump dividend. We'll call it the Trump dividend.
7: Tam, can he really send $5,000 to every American adult citizen if Republicans win?
8: Well, not on his own. He'd need Congress to pass it, and that would be a tough climb, even if Republicans were to maintain control of the House and the Senate, which is a big if given the current political climate. The Groundwork Collaborative, an economic think tank, found 15 other instances of Trump promising to send some kind of payment or refund or dividend to Americans just since he returned to office last year, and it still hasn't happened. And some quick math, the bill for this proposed dividend would be more than $1 trillion. Plus, it's illegal to pay or be paid to influence voting. In an interview with Laura Ingraham of Fox News, Trump didn't have much of an answer when faced with even the slightest pushback.
10: Why not just give the money now? If you have the money, why not give it now?
11: Because they can't. I'll tell you what. Because the Democrats can't do it. Because with them, it's negative growth. With us, it's so positive.
8: The real answer is that Republicans in Congress haven't even tried, and also the major windfall the president claims to pay for it doesn't actually exist.
7: So since he would need Congress's help, as you said, how is this being received politically?
8: Republican leaders have been somewhat tepid, though one Republican senator pledged to introduce legislation to make this

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1: This is WBEZ. The newly formed Northern Illinois Transit Authority held its first ever public meeting today. It replaces the Regional Transit Authority, or RTA, in governing the Chicago Transit Authority, Metra, and Pace. Sun-Times reporter David Struitt was at the meeting today, and he's here to tell us how things are going so far for the new agency. David, welcome. Thanks for being here.
2: Hey, thank you.
1: So, to start it off, remind us again, why is the Northern Illinois Transit Authority, or NITA as they're calling it, taking over responsibility for these public transportation agencies?
2: Yeah, this all goes back to a law that was passed last year, the NITA Act, that really reformed how transit is going to work in Illinois, especially in the Chicago area. I'm sure you remember back then, everybody talking about this fiscal cliff that was happening. All these agencies were running out of money. They were running out of pandemic grants. Ridership was still low after the pandemic, and they were basically threatening these like 40% service cuts. But then the lawmakers in Springfield stepped in. They said, we'll give you $1.5 billion a year to shore you up, but like, we're not giving you this money without reforms, and we're gonna ask you to change the way you operate to make you better.
1: Right. So how is NITA going to be different from the RTA?
2: Yeah. So the solution to this problem in the lawmakers' minds was to make NITA, the oversight agency, more powerful. The way it had been working, the RTA didn't really have much say in what happens. They couldn't coordinate service. They couldn't set fares. They couldn't make CTA, Metra, and Pace work together. So these agencies were kind of always fighting over fares, fighting over money. Service never overlapped in a meaningful way because they never really talked to each other. The idea is that NITA has more power. They're going to make these agencies work together and make service better for everybody.
1: So this was the first public meeting. The rubber hit the road, I guess, as they say. Meeting was held today. How did it go? How would you say?
2: Yeah, I think the big news is that they appointed their leaders, notably the interim executive director is Chicago's former aviation department boss, Jamie Rhee. She retired last year, and this is when Brandon Johnson, a whole bunch of appointees were leaving. And that's one thing that happened. They also picked a chairman, Tom Kotarek. He's from the RTA days. He had been leading this transition committee, and now he's going to be chairman of the board. I think notably, they also passed. They have power to set fares now, and notably, they are expanding this reduced fare program that had been just for Metra. Now, anybody who's enrolled in SNAP starting October 1st, they can enroll for reduced fares on CTA and Pace.
1: So that's just one example of one of, I'm sure, the many things that they're going to be tackling. But what is next on the to-do list for NITA as they start to establish themselves?
2: It is a long list. I think notably, they're in charge of improving safety on transit. And the law makes them, that next summer, they have to vote whether or not to build their own police department. Right now, it's really patchwork. There's CPD officers working overtime on CTA. Metra has its own police department. Pace, it's just whatever suburban department is nearby. The NITA board's going to have to decide whether or not to build their own police department and kind of centralize safety in the future.
1: I know this is really hard to say now, but given how early this is and all the exciting things that we're talking about with NITA, you know, when do you think we might be able to see some changes on fares or changes to security in what we see every day on the lines?
2: They would say it's already happened. A lot of the new NITA money is actually already coming in. And the RTA really didn't take much time in setting their new priorities. They say they've been working on improving security for like over half a year now. These sheriff deputies you see on the red and blue line trains, they're paid for by NITA money. The CTA increased the number of CPD officers patrolling earlier this year. They're using NITA money to do that. Yeah.
1: That's Sun-Times reporter David Struitt. David, thanks.
2: Thank you.
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1: 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Utah Governor Spencer Cox's new book is an extension of public comments he made after Charlie Kirk's assassination.
5: If anyone celebrated even a little bit at the news of this shooting, I would beg you to look in the mirror.
1: The book is called Off-Ramp: How to Be a Peacemaker in an Age of Contempt. That's just ahead on WBEZ.
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1: Inbound Kennedy, about an hour from O'Hare to downtown, 25 minutes in from Montrose. It's a 50-minute trip to O'Hare from the Byrne Interchange, 25 minutes to Montrose. Inbound Edens, you're solid starting at Pratt through the junction, about a half-hour trip from Lake Cook to Montrose. Inbound Ike, an hour from the Jane Addams Tollway to the old post office, 36 minutes in from Wolf. DeSable Lakeshore Drive southbound, you're heavy starting around North Avenue. That goes all the way through Roosevelt. Inbound Stevenson, you're sitting at about a half hour to get from the tri-state into DeSable Lakeshore Drive.
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7: It's All Things Considered. 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
8: And I'm Sasha Pfeiffer. Utah Republican Governor Spencer Cox has just published a book, but for the record, he says he is not running for president.
9: And I wanted to make that clear from the jump.
8: His book is called Off-Ramp: How to Be a Peacemaker in an Age of Contempt. It's an extension of public comments he made after the killing of Charlie Kirk at Utah Valley University.
5: If anyone in the sound of my voice celebrated even a little bit at the news of this shooting, I would beg you to look in the mirror and to see if you can find a better angel in there somewhere.
8: That was exactly 1 year ago, and just today, Cox declared September 10th Charlie Kirk Day in Utah. Governor Cox voted for Donald Trump in 2024. So when we talked about his book, I asked him how his plea for productive disagreement squares with his support for a president who seems to relish conflict.
9: I totally understand the pushback. I got it from friends. I got it from family. You know, I tried for 8 years the other approach, the more antagonistic approach, the not supporting approach, and decided that I needed to disagree better, to try to find a way to have a relationship with someone who saw this issue in particular very differently than I. And because of that, he and I have a very positive relationship. And we've been able to have these discussions about my approach versus his approach and which approach is better and which approach is right. He and I will never agree on that. But we've been able to work on lots of other issues because we have found some common ground. I mean, you referenced my plea to the nation after the assassination of Charlie Kirk. He called me right after that press conference. And he said, you know, I really liked what you said there. He said, I don't know if people buy that, but I appreciated what you said. And ultimately, look, no president, no governor is going to solve what's broken in our country. Too many Americans have lost close personal friends, have lost family members to politics, where they don't talk to each other anymore. And that number is exploding. And it's incredibly unhealthy. It's bad for our country. It's bad for our souls.
8: Do you think President Trump has been more helpful or hurtful in your message of trying to ratchet down the rhetoric, reduce our contempt, and try to shrink the gulf that has developed between us?
9: Yeah. I mean, if he were here, he would tell you that's not something he's interested in. I mean, he's told me that personally.
8: He's told you feels like unifying is not his goal, is not what he thinks would be good for the country?
9: No, not that unifying isn't his goal. I think he would love to unify, but that our approaches are very different. And that's, I think that maybe the best example of this comes from the Charlie Kirk's own memorial. I was there. It was very public, in which Erica Kirk has this moment, right, this incredible healing moment, one of the most amazing Christian moments I've ever experienced, where she forgives very publicly her husband's assassin. And then a few minutes later, President Trump is on stage and he said, Charlie said that we should love our enemies. He says, I just can't do that. I don't remember exact words, but he says, I can't love my enemies. I hate my enemies. And he even apologizes. He says, I'm sorry, Charlie. I'm sorry, Erica.
8: Exactly opposite the message you're trying to send.
9: Yeah, it is exactly the opposite. And that's one area where we are in disagreement.
10: Well, and again, I don't want to belabor this, but because Trump is so central now to all the politics of our country, I understand that for you as a governor and for many other high-level politicians, they have to figure out how to get along with him, even if they don't agree with everything he says and does. But his messaging is so counterproductive to what you are preaching and what your book says that I'm wondering how you reconcile that in terms of your relationship with him.
9: Yeah, the people are unique and different, and we all have our strengths and our weaknesses. This is one where we are just always going to disagree. And yet, that's the whole point of this exercise. We can have relationships with people, even on this issue, that that disagree passionately with us. And I'm going to continue to do that. We also have our own agency, and that is I get to decide how I'm going to govern. And I hope people will judge me on that. And I also want to be clear, I'm not great at this. Every incentive, to President Trump's credit, I guess, like every incentive in politics right now is aligned for his approach, not mine.
10: Like tweets that get a lot of attention, that make headlines.
9: Exactly, the algorithm.
10: As the governor of Utah, you've taken a lot of heat lately for not only supporting Trump, but also supporting data centers, what people consider book bans, a presence of ICE detention facilities. I'm wondering how easy or difficult it was to take your own advice and try to take the high road when you're facing that kind of criticism.
9: I'm the worst possible spokesperson for this because I'm deeply flawed. And it's so much easier to just hammer, tear down our opponents. And I do fall for it sometimes. But I'm working on it. And I appreciate the grace that people have given me when I probably didn't deserve it. And I'm working hard to give that grace to other people. I'm trying to model the very things that that I talk about, trying to practice what I preach. I don't often get it right. I don't always get it right. And I try to apologize when I don't, and I try to do better the next time. And I think that's all we can hope for with our fellow Americans. I like to say there's nothing more un-American than hating our fellow Americans, and I certainly want to not fall into that trap.
10: Yeah. Governor Cox, you promise a positive book, but most of your book until the very end is extremely dark and depressing. And then when I got to your suggestions for how we can all be peacemakers, they felt to me like pretty classic advice for respectful disagreement. I mean, there was a kind of, honestly, a platitude quality to them. Do you think that they're enough given where we are as a country today?
9: Yeah, I really do. And that's the best part of all of this is it's just kind of getting back to basics. There's no magic answer to any of this, except that, again, the good news, and I want to end with the best possible news, and that is 70% of Americans hate where we are right now. They hate the toxicity. They're tired. Yeah. We used to call it the silent majority, now refer to it as the exhausted majority.
10: Right. We're united on that one thing at least.
9: Yeah, people want something different, want something better. There is a market failure in both parties, but the party that figures this out is going to do very, very well in some future election, and I certainly hope it's my party.
10: That is Spencer Cox. He's the governor of Utah. His new book is Off-Ramp, How to Be a Peacemaker in an Age of Contempt. Governor Cox, thank you.
9: Thank you, Sasha.

0: her son to have a better understanding of drug use than the one she received growing up.
1: I'm a millennial. They didn't really do a good job of steering us away from those things. It kind of made us want to rebel even more.
0: That's why she brought her son, Micah Tompkins, a Kenwood freshman, to learn about the dangers of cannabis for himself.
2: That's just the personal boundary of mine. I'm not too really bright on trying anything that I don't really want to.
0: The form was presented by Johnny's Ambassadors, an organization that educates teens and parents on today's high THC use on adolescent brains. Nicole Janine Johnson, WBEZ News.
3: The Lake County Forest Preserve District will provide further protection for a heron and egret rookery. Forest commissioners agreed yesterday to buy 4.6 acres as an addition to the Lotus Country Conservation Preserve. The expansion will protect the rookery area within the preserve and improve staff access to the site. The Tribune reports that preserving the habitat surrounding the rookery not only offers protection, but also provides opportunities for it to expand. The Bears are getting ready to open the season this Sunday. They'll be in Charlotte taking on the Carolina Panthers. Quarterback Caleb Williams says he feels ready to go for his third year in the league, and he has his eyes set on a Super Bowl.
4: It's exciting. You know, you get to the end of training camp, and you're fighting the urge to want to get to this point of the year. And so, you know, you're excited to be here, and, you know, it all matters now.
3: The Bears have a relatively clean injury report heading into week one. Receiver Romo Dunze has been limited in practice this week while dealing with a calf injury. Tackle Ozzie Trapillo has also been limited with a knee injury. Braxton Jones is expected to start in his place on Sunday. Elsewhere in sports, Pirates over the Sox last night 4-2. They're going to try to salvage the third game of that set at 6:40 tonight. Cubs are off. Fire played to a 1-1 draw versus Inter Miami.
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6: 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I'm Scott Detrow.
7: And I'm Mary Louise Kelly. 25 years ago today, the World Trade Towers stood tall, gleaming, dominating the New York skyline. The idea that airplanes could crash into them, that people would jump from upper floors, that the towers would collapse, those were things that could only happen in an awful action movie. The terrorist attacks of September 11th, 2001 changed our understanding of what was possible and changed the way the U.S. government collected, analyzed, and acted on intelligence, which created new dilemmas for U.S. officials wrestling with how far they were willing to go to keep Americans safe. We gathered four of those officials this week for a live taping of NPR's national security podcast, Sources and Methods. Joining me were Michael Morell, who was President George W. Bush's CIA briefer, Jane Harman, a Democratic member of Congress representing California, John McLaughlin, then deputy director of the CIA, and Stephen Hadley, deputy national security advisor on 9/11 and in the days after, as the intelligence community worked frantically to prevent another attack.
8: I think it's hard to understand the actions that were taken without a sense of the mood at the time. We had been attacked. We were surprised. We did not really know from whence it came. And the intelligence community was saying at the time that they thought it was likely, or at least highly probable, that this was the first of a wave of mass casualty attacks, some of which might involve weapons of mass destruction from this enemy that we felt we did not know well enough.
9: Mary Louise, can I add something?
7: Please.
9: Because I think Steve made a really important point. It is really hard to overstate how worried we all were in the immediate aftermath of 9/11, that we were going to be hit again. There were many days when George Tenet and I walked from the old executive office building across West Executive Avenue to the West Wing, where we said to each other, I wonder if we're going to get hit today.
7: Yeah.
9: And these weapons of mass destruction that Steve talked about, we learned an awful lot about Al-Qaeda's efforts in that arena. In the immediate aftermath of 9/11, we knew they were talking to Pakistani nuclear scientists trying to get their hands on a nuclear weapon. We had reporting that maybe they were going to sneak one into New York City. It is really hard to overstate the threat that we all felt So I think it's easy to criticize sometime that we might have overreached here or overreached there, but that context is everything.
10: I'm going to get to some of the overreach, but if I could just, I just want to quote you and then I'm and invite you to get in here, John.

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1: 77 degrees coming up on 5 o'clock as All Things Considered gets ready to take back over on Chicago's NPR news station. This is 91.5 WBEZ. Good afternoon. Thanks for joining us today. My name is Alex Degman, filling in for Mel Ballara. President Trump and Vice President Vance are speaking on the second day of this unconventional midterm convention in Dallas. We'll take you there in about 5 minutes. And if you thought this summer was hot, you were right. NOAA confirming that this summer in the contiguous U.S. has smashed previous heat records. Globally, August was the hottest record on month, hottest month on record, rather.
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4: I will issue a dividend to every adult citizen in the United States of America for $5,000.
5: The latest big promise from President Trump as he tries to get Republicans energized about the midterms.
6: For Thursday to September 10th, it's All Things Considered from NPR News.
5: I'm Scott Detrow.
6: And I'm Sasha Pfeiffer. Ahead, we'll talk to the Anthropic employee who quit and warned that artificial intelligence may be on a path toward wiping out the human race.
7: I think the upsides are tremendous. I think they're clearly not worth the downside of destroying everything. And I also think the upsides are going to be completely available to us, even if we slow down.
5: Also, anti-Muslim rhetoric has played a growing role in Republican campaign messaging.
8: We have seen a significant increase in anti-Muslim bigotry coming from elected officials, policymakers.
6: Those stories and more after this news.
9: Live from NPR News in Washington, I'm Ryland Barton. The Trump administration says it will give certain people enrolled in Obamacare or Affordable Care Act plans $500 rebates. As NPR's Selena Simmons-Duffin reports, he aims to use a pool of money that's usually sent to community groups to help people choose a plan and sign up for coverage.
10: Republicans in Congress and President Trump let COVID-era subsidies expire in the Affordable Care Act marketplaces at the end of last year. On average, premium costs doubled.
11: Even a middle-income, middle-aged person is probably paying thousands more than they were last year.
10: Cynthia Cox is with KFF, a nonpartisan health research organization.
11: This $500 might do something, but it is small in comparison to the amount that they're having to pay for health insurance premiums.
10: She says it's not clear if the Trump administration has the legal authority to send these payments and points out they won't go to the millions of people who lost coverage as a result of the premium spikes. Selena Simmons-Duffin, NPR News.
9: An appeals court has upheld a block on President Trump's order to limit mail voting. The decision comes even as the Supreme Court's already considering the same case and as states are beginning to send out ballots for the midterm elections. Under the plan, the Postal Service wouldn't deliver mail ballots from states that don't get pre-approval for envelope design and submit a list of voters. And the U.S. Supreme Court has put a more Democratic-leaning map back in place for now in Missouri. St. Louis Public Radio's Jason Rosenbaum reports that the high court dealt a blow to a President Trump-backed effort to draw more Republican-friendly districts.
12: President Trump successfully pressured Missouri Republicans to redraw their congressional lines in 2025 to oust Democratic Congressman Emanuel Cleaver. But redistricting opponents successfully put that map up for a statewide vote, which meant it couldn't be used this year. The U.S. Supreme Court stayed a federal judge's temporary restraining order to have the 2025 map used in the November elections. Missouri Democratic Party Chairman Russ Carnahan says his party has stood strong against the GOP and Trump.
13: I think there's a bit of relief, but we still need to get our elections underway.
12: While a map for a safe seat for Cleaver is in place for now, the case could return to the federal courts. For NPR News, I'm Jason Rosenbaum in St. Louis.
9: McClatchy Media Company laid off dozens of journalists at newspapers across the country today, including the Miami Herald, the Charlotte Observer, the Kansas City Star, the Lexington Herald Leader, and the Idaho Statesman. Kentucky Public Radio reports that McClatchy management sent an email to employees stating that the company was, quote, reshaping its newsroom structure to more closely align resources with changing subscriber interests. McClatchy didn't respond to a request for comment. Major U.S. stock indexes sank today after oil prices jumped. 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
1: 77 degrees, mostly cloudy at 5:04. Good afternoon. I'm Alex Degman with WBEZ News. Illinois colleges and universities are starting to release their fall 2026 enrollment numbers. Enrollment at Northern Illinois University is down 1.7% from last year. Saul Jensen is NIU's vice president for enrollment management. He says the university is seeing growth in specific areas like online education, despite the overall drop.
0: I could also add we had another record year in our law school. We also had...
1: He is seeing growth in specific areas like online education, despite the overall drop.
0: I could also add we had another record year in our law

0: neighborhood early this morning. CBS Chicago reports Cook County Forest Preserve police were called a little after 2 this morning because of an alarm at the golf course. Thieves cut the fence and 3 golf carts were driven to a nearby alley, and one of them was recovered. A Chicago man is offering walking tours that highlight the history of brick in the city. William Quam is the founder of Brick of Chicago. He calls himself Chicago's only brick historian. Quam tells WBEZ's In the Loop he's been at it since he first moved to the city 10 years ago.
1: You can't help but notice brick in Chicago, and you can't help but notice the fact that we build the exact same thing over and over again, but the brick is what makes things different. And I just started noticing that's a yellow brick, or that's green, or all these textures.
0: The walking tours are offered in 12 neighborhoods across Chicago, like Rogers Park, Beverly, and Austin, hitting all sides. The tours take place on Saturdays and Sundays. Checking sports, White Sox hosting the Pirates tonight at 6:40 at Raitt Field. Pirates beat the Sox 4-2. White Sox in danger of a series sweep. Cubs are off today. They did get swept in Milwaukee by the Brewers. Final score yesterday 8-6. And the Fire played Inter-Miami to a 1-1 draw before 63,000 people at Soldier Field last night. This is WBEZ.
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4: And I'm Sasha Pfeiffer. The Republican convention in Dallas closes tonight with speeches from President Trump and Vice President Vance. But it was Trump's speech last night that's raising eyebrows and questions. The president promised to send $5,000 to every adult citizen, but only if Republicans win the midterms. NPR's Tamara Keith is in Dallas for the convention, and she's on the line with us now. Hi, Tam.
5: Hello.
4: Tam, here is some tape of the president with his surprise announcement Wednesday night.
6: So if the Republicans win with us and you get $5,000, it will be called the Trump dividend. We'll call it the Trump dividend.
4: Tam, can he really send $5,000 to every American adult citizen if Republicans win?
5: Well, not on his own. He'd need Congress to pass it, and that would be a tough climb, even if Republicans were to maintain control of the House and the Senate, which is a big if given the current political climate. The Groundwork Collaborative, an economic think tank, found 15 other instances of Trump promising to send some kind of payment or refund or dividend to Americans just since he returned to office last year, and it still hasn't happened. And some quick math, the bill for this proposed dividend would be more than $1 trillion. Plus, it's illegal to pay or be paid to influence voting. In an interview with Laura Ingraham of Fox News, Trump didn't have much of an answer when faced with even the slightest pushback.
7: Why not just give the money now? If you have the money, why not give it now?
8: Because they can't, I'll tell you what, because the Democrats can't do it. Because with them, it's negative growth. With us, it's so positive.
5: The real answer is that Republicans in Congress haven't even tried. And also the major windfall the president claims to pay for it doesn't actually exist.
4: So since he would need Congress's help, as you said, how is this being received politically?
5: Republican leaders have been somewhat tepid, though one Republican senator pledged to introduce legislation to make this Trump dividend happen right after the midterms. Even some of the supporters I spoke to just now in the convention hall were skeptical. And then there are Democrats who have not held back. Congressman Robert Garcia of California called the president a known liar.
9: Look, the dividend is not happening. He promised a dividend on tariffs. That didn't happen. He promised a dividend on Doge. That didn't happen. And so there's no one in the country that thinks somehow this new dividend is actually going to happen.
5: President Trump's approval rating is in a really bad place right now, in part because he overpromised in 2024. He promised he'd cut energy prices in half. He promised lower grocery prices. And instead, his tariff policies and war with Iran have only raised costs. Voters are unhappy, and they blame him. A payment like this could only drive up inflation.
4: All right, that was last night's startling headline. What are you expecting tonight?
5: Well, President Trump is speaking again, but he said he won't deliver another overly long campaign speech. That puts all eyes on Vice President J.D. Vance. I'll be watching what Trump says about Vance and whether the president reflects at all on the fact that this really is his last big convention, certainly the last one where he will be the center of the political universe, because former presidents don't have the same influence when they're no longer the party's nominee for president. president.

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1: The newly formed Northern Illinois Transit Authority held its first ever public meeting today. It replaces the Regional Transit Authority, or RTA, in governing the Chicago Transit Authority, Metra, and Pace. Sun-Times reporter David Struitt was at the meeting today, and he's here to tell us how things are going so far for the new agency. David, welcome. Thanks for being here.
2: Hey, thank you.
1: So, to start it off, remind us again, why is the Northern Illinois Transit Authority, or NITA, as they're calling it, taking over responsibility for these public transportation agencies?
2: Yeah, this all goes back to a law that was passed last year, the NITA Act, that really reformed how transit is going to work in Illinois, especially in the Chicago area. I'm sure you remember back then, everybody talking about this fiscal cliff that was happening. All these agencies were running out of money. They were running out of pandemic grants. Ridership was still low after the pandemic, and they were basically threatening these like 40% service cuts. But then the lawmakers in Springfield stepped in. They said, we'll give you $1.5 billion a year to shore you up, but like, we're not giving you this money without reforms, and we're gonna ask you to change the way you operate to make you better.
1: Right. So how is NITA going to be different from the RTA?
2: Yeah. So the solution to this problem in the lawmakers' minds was to make NITA, the oversight agency, more powerful. The way it had been working, the RTA didn't really have much say in what happens. They couldn't coordinate service. They couldn't set fares. They couldn't make CTA, Metra, and Pace work together. So these agencies were kind of always fighting over fares, fighting over money. Service never overlapped in a meaningful way because they never really talked to each other. The idea is that NITA has more power. They're going to make these agencies work together and make service better for everybody.
1: So this was the first public meeting. The rubber hit the road, I guess, as they say. Meeting was held today. How did it go? How would you say?
2: Yeah, I think the big news is that they appointed their leaders, notably the interim executive director is Chicago's former aviation department boss, Jamie Rhee. She retired last year, and this is when Brandon Johnson, a whole bunch of appointees were leaving. And that's one thing that happened. They also picked a chairman, Tom Kotarek. He's from the RTA days. He had been leading this transition committee, and now he's going to be chairman of the board. I think notably, they also passed. They have power to set fares now, and notably, they are expanding this reduced fare program that had been just for Metra. Now, anybody who's enrolled in SNAP starting October 1st, they can enroll for reduced fares on CTA and Pace.
1: So that's just one example of one of, I'm sure, the many things that they're going to be tackling. But what is next on the to-do list for NITA as they start to establish themselves?
2: It is a long list. I think notably, they're in charge of improving safety on transit. And the law makes them that next summer they have to vote whether or not to build their own police department. Right now it's really patchwork. There's CPD officers working overtime on CTA. Metra has its own police department. Pace, it's just whatever suburban department is nearby. The NITA board's going to have to decide whether or not to build their own police department and kind of centralize safety in the future.
1: I know this is really hard to say now, but given how early this is and all the exciting things that we're talking about with NITA, you know, when do you think we might be able to see some changes on fares or changes to security in what we see every day on the lines?
2: They would say it's already happened. A lot of the new NITA money is actually already coming in. And the RTA really didn't take much time in setting their new priorities. They say they've been working on improving security for like over half a year now. These sheriff deputies you see on the red and blue line trains, they're paid for by NITA money. The CTA increased the number of CPD officers patrolling earlier this year. They're using NITA money to do that. Yeah.
1: That's Sun-Times reporter David Struitt. David, thanks.
2: Thank you.
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1: 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Utah Governor Spencer Cox's new book is an extension of public comments he made after Charlie Kirk's assassination.
6: If anyone celebrated even a little bit at the news of this shooting, I would beg you to look in the mirror.
1: The book is called Off-Ramp, How to Be a Peacemaker in an Age of Contempt. That's just ahead on WBEZ.
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1: Outbound Eden still dealing with an accident just before Willow Road. And a car hit the left wall, slight delays through that area. Also still some major problems on the inbound Dyke, but it's getting a little bit better. Hour 10 from the Jane Addams Tollway into the old post office.
8: 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I'm Scott Detrow.
9: And I'm Sasha Pfeiffer. Utah Republican Governor Spencer Cox has just published a book, but for the record, he says he is not running for president.
10: And I wanted to make that clear from the jump.
9: His book is called Off-Ramp, How to Be a Peacemaker in an Age of Contempt. It's an extension of public comments he made after the killing of Charlie Kirk at Utah Valley University.
6: If anyone in the sound of my voice celebrated even a little bit at the news of this shooting, I would beg you to look in the mirror and to see if you can find a better angel in there somewhere.
9: That was exactly 1 year ago, and just today, Cox declared September 10th Charlie Kirk Day in Utah. Governor Cox voted for Donald Trump in 2024. So when we talked about his book, I asked him how his plea for productive disagreement squares with his support for a president who seems to relish conflict.
10: I totally understand the pushback. I got it from friends. I got it from family. You know, I tried for 8 years the other approach, the more antagonistic approach, the not supporting approach, and decided that I needed to disagree better, to try to find a way to have a relationship with someone who saw this issue in particular very differently than I. And because of that, he and I have a very positive relationship. And we've been able to have these discussions about my approach versus his approach and which approach is better and which approach is right. He and I will never agree on that. But we've been able to work on lots of other issues because we have found some common ground. I mean, you referenced my plea to the nation after the assassination of Charlie Kirk. He called me right after that press conference. And he said, you know, I really liked what you said there. He said, I don't know if people buy that, but I appreciated what you said. And ultimately, look, no president, no governor is going to solve what's broken in our country. Too many Americans have lost close personal friends, have lost family members to politics where they don't talk to each other anymore. And that number is exploding. And it's incredibly unhealthy. It's bad for our country. It's bad for our souls.
9: Do you think President Trump has been more helpful or hurtful in your message of trying to ratchet down the rhetoric, reduce our contempt, and try to shrink the gulf that has developed between us?
10: Yeah, I mean, if he were here, he would tell you that's not something he's interested in. I mean, he's told me that personally.
9: He's told you that? And, feels like unifying is not his goal, is not what he thinks would be good for the country?
10: No, not that unifying isn't his goal. I think he would love to unify, but that our approaches are very different. And that's, I think that maybe the best example of this comes from the Charlie Kirk's own memorial. I was there. It was very public, in which Erica Kirk has this moment, right, this incredible healing moment, one of the most amazing Christian moments I've ever experienced, where she forgives very publicly her husband's assassin. And then a few minutes later, President Trump is on stage and he said, Charlie said that we should love our enemies. He says, I just can't do that. I don't remember exact words, but he says, I can't love my enemies. I hate my enemies. And he even apologizes. He says, I'm sorry, Charlie. I'm sorry, Erica.
9: Exactly opposite the message you're trying to send.
10: Yeah, it is exactly the opposite. And that's one area where we are in disagreement.
9: Well, and again, I don't want to belabor this, but because Trump is so central now to all the politics of our country, I understand that for you as a governor and for many other high-level politicians, they have to figure out how to get along with him, even if they don't agree with everything he says and does.
11: But his messaging is so counterproductive to what you are preaching and what your book says that I'm wondering how you reconcile that in terms of your relationship with him.
10: Yeah, the people are unique and different, and we all have our strengths and our weaknesses. This is one where we are just always going to disagree. And yet, that's the whole point of this exercise. We can have relationships with people, even on this issue, that that disagree passionately with us. And I'm going to continue to do that. We also have our own agency, and that is I get to decide how I'm going to govern. And I hope people will judge me on that. And I also want to be clear, I'm not great at this. Every incentive, to President Trump's credit, I guess, like every incentive in politics right now is aligned for his approach, not mine.
11: Like tweets that get a lot of attention, that make headlines.
10: Exactly, the algorithm.
11: As the governor of Utah, you've taken a lot of heat lately for not only supporting Trump, but also supporting data centers, what people consider book bans, a presence of ICE detention facilities. I'm wondering how easy or difficult it was to take your own advice and try to take the high road when you're facing that kind of criticism.
10: I'm the worst possible spokesperson for this because I'm deeply flawed. And it's so much easier to just hammer, tear down our opponents. And I do fall for it sometimes. But I'm working on it. And I appreciate the grace that people have given me when I probably didn't deserve it. And I'm working hard to give that grace to other people. I'm trying to model the very things that that I talk about, trying to practice what I preach. I don't often get it right. I don't always get it right. I try to apologize when I don't, and I try to do better the next time. And I think that's all we can hope for with our fellow Americans. I like to say there's nothing more un-American than hating our fellow Americans, and I certainly want to not fall into that trap.
11: Yeah. Governor Cox, you promise a positive book, but most of your book until the very end is extremely dark and depressing. And then when I got to your suggestions for how we can all be peacemakers, they felt to me like pretty classic advice for respectful disagreement. I mean, there was a kind of, honestly, a platitude quality to them. Do you think that they're enough given where we are as a country today?
10: Yeah, I really do. And that's the best part of all of this is it's just kind of getting back to basics. There's no magic answer to any of this, except that, again, the good news, and I want to end with the best possible news, and that is 70% of Americans hate where we are right now. They hate the toxicity. They're tired. Yeah. We used to call it the silent majority, now refer to it as the exhausted majority.
11: Right. We're united on that one thing at least.
10: Yeah, people want something different, want something better. There is a market failure in both parties, but the party that figures this out is going to do very, very well in some future election, and I certainly hope it's my party.
11: That is Spencer Cox. He's the governor of Utah. His new book is Off-Ramp, How to Be a Peacemaker in an Age of Contempt. Governor Cox, thank you.
10: Thank you, Sasha.

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2: 75 degrees, partly cloudy at 5:59. Thanks for joining us. 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The NFL regular season has kicked off. Among this year's changes, league is rolling out a new three-strike policy for dangerous tackles. We'll take you there in about 20 minutes, but first, the 25th anniversary of the 9/11 attacks is tomorrow. Coming up, we'll explore whether Americans gave up too much in the name of safety and security. Checking traffic, looks like crews have cleared the accident on the outbound Edens just south of Willow. Still some residual delays through that area as you go through tonight. We've got traffic on the inbound Edens as well. It's solid from 2E into the junction. Inbound Kennedy, looks like you've got an hour, 5 minutes to get from O'Hare to the Byrne interchange. It's a half hour from Montrose.
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4: Difficult decisions were taken in those days, and we often say we hope that no one has to make those decisions again.
5: 25 years after 9/11, government officials reflect on the controversial steps they took later to fight terrorism.
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5: I'm Sasha Pfeiffer.
0: And I'm Scott Detrow. A year after the murder of Charlie Kirk, young conservatives wrestle with the future of his movement.
6: I mean, I could tell you exactly where I was. I could tell you exactly the promises I made to myself when it happened.
5: Also, with growing skepticism of higher education, a way to reinvent college for the modern era.
7: Our goal is for the experience of employment that the students have to be as authentic as possible.
0: Plus, the junk fees you sometimes pay when you're buying a house.
5: And using pianos to create beauty out of tragedy.
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8: Live from NPR News in Washington, I'm Ryland Barton. Vice President J.D. Vance will deliver tonight's keynote address at the Republican midterm convention. As NPR's Stephen Fowler reports, the message will likely preview a 2028 presidential run.
9: While Trump is telling Republicans to vote this year like he's on the ballot, Vance's task will be to try and keep those voters engaged for a future where Trump isn't president. The vice president's address will likely continue the messaging Trump laid out, including the election being a contrast between, quote, common sense versus crazy. It's also expected to fuel speculation that Vance would seek the GOP presidential nomination in 2028. Other potential 2028 candidates are speaking tonight, too, like Texas Senator Ted Cruz and Donald Trump Jr. At least one name being floated, Secretary of State Marco Rubio, is not in attendance. Stephen Fowler, NPR News, Dallas.
8: A group of Latino civil rights groups in the city of Denver have filed a lawsuit in federal court seeking to bar the government from doing immigration enforcement at polling places this fall. As NPR's Miles Parks reports, such enforcement activity is widely considered to be illegal, though the Trump administration has not ruled it out.
10: Here's what Homeland Security Secretary Mark Wayne Mullen said earlier this month about the idea of immigration enforcement at the polls.
11: The only reason why we would be at polling places if there is a threat to that polling place, or we're serving a warrant on someone that we have been actively tracking down.
10: The groups suing, which include the League of United Latin American Citizens, Common Cause, Unidos U.S., and the City and County of Denver, say executing a warrant in that way would violate federal law, which bans military personnel or other armed agents from being at any location where an election is held. Voting experts also worry such actions could dampen turnout and intimidate people from voting. Miles Parks, NPR News, Washington.
8: A researcher at the AI company Anthropic resigned in protest this week as he warns about the technology's dangers to humanity. Jacob Coxon says AI firms are, quote, gambling with our lives.
12: Advanced AI systems, you have to imagine them as being a lot more intelligent than humans. There's the possibility we create something that, if it wanted to, could hack into any device on the planet, could use novel biological research to go far beyond what current scientists are capable of, could control like every robot in the world simultaneously. And it all sounds very much like science fiction, but if there's even a tiny chance that this thing could go rogue, it would have the capabilities to utterly dominate us.
8: Coxon's departure comes after recent high-profile examples of AI models breaking out of quarantined environments and hacking into other systems. Sales of previously occupied U.S. homes declined in August to their slowest annual pace in more than a year as home shoppers grappled with rising mortgage rates and home prices. This is the third straight monthly decline. Meanwhile, the median sales price increased 1.6% in August from a year earlier to more than $429,000. This is NPR News.
2: 75 degrees under a partly to mostly cloudy sky at 6:04. Good evening, I'm Alex Degman with WBEZ News. Parents and teens attended a cannabis awareness community forum last night at Chicago's Kenwood Academy. The goal was to set the record straight on misinformation on the dangers that teens face when using the drug. WBEZ's Nicole Janine Johnson was there.
13: Michelle Tompkins wants her son to have a better understanding of drug use than the one she received growing up.
14: I'm a millennial. They didn't really do a good job of steering us away from those things. It kind of made us want to rebel even more.
13: That's why she brought her son, Micah Tompkins, a Kenwood freshman, to learn about the dangers of cannabis for himself.
15: That's just the personal boundary of mine. I'm not too really bright on trying anything that I don't really want to.
13: The forum was presented by Johnny's Ambassadors, an organization that educates teens and parents on today's high THC use on adolescent brains. Nicole Janine Johnson, WBEZ News.
2: A program that makes free Narcan available in Chicago neighborhoods with high overdose rates is expanding. Block Club reports the program is renewing for another year after more than 1,000 boxes of the overdose medication were placed with high overdose rates is expanding. Block Club reports the program is renewing for another year after more than 1,000 boxes of the overdose medication.

0: You're listening to All Things Considered from NPR News. Tomorrow, communities across the U.S. will commemorate the 25th anniversary of 9/11. One family in Massachusetts will gather to finally bury a loved one. Barbara Keating died when one of the hijacked jetliners struck the World Trade Center. Her remains were identified last year. NPR's Brian Mann reports.
1: On the morning of September 11, 2001, Paul Keating was in New Jersey on business when word began to spread that a plane had struck one of the Twin Towers in Lower Manhattan.
2: Basically, everyone stopped what they were doing. We were like across the water from it and was watching it.
1: He remembers the clear blue sky that day, the confusion, and then his phone rang.
2: At some point, I got a call and found out that that was my mother's plane.
1: Barbara Keating was flying home to California after visiting her family when terrorists crashed American Airlines Flight 11 into the North Tower. She was 72 years old, with five children and 12 grandchildren, retired from a career leading a chapter of Big Brothers Big Sisters near Boston.
2: She was tough, funny, very smart, but she was fabulous.
1: What made the loss harder was the fact that his mother's remains were lost in the rubble at Ground Zero. But teams of forensic researchers working for New York City are still searching through debris collected from the World Trade Center site. And last year, they found Barbara.
2: It just means a lot to comb over miles and miles of city blocks of debris for every day, 60 hours a week for 24 years.
1: New York officials say 40% of the 2,753 people who died on 9/11 in New York City still haven't been recovered or positively identified. But on this 25th anniversary, Keating and his family will gather privately on Friday for a service to celebrate her life in Framingham, Massachusetts.
2: Yep, they're coming in from all over. Canada, California. But I mean, so much time has passed that, you know, the grandkids are grown. And needless to say, a lot of people have passed that would have been invited.
1: Barbara Keating will be laid to rest next to her husband, William. Paul Keating told NPR this moment, even after so long, will help his family heal.
2: I mean, we carved the headstone 25 years ago, but, you know, she wasn't there. And now she will be. This feels like, at least to some degree, some closure.
1: Efforts continue to find roughly 1,100 victims of 9/11 still unaccounted for in New York City. In a statement, the city's chief medical examiner, Dr. Jason Graham, described that effort as a sacred commitment. Using increasingly sophisticated forensic DNA techniques, researchers identified one more previously unknown woman last month. Brian Mann, NPR News, New York.
3: Our coverage of the 25th anniversary of 9/11 continues tomorrow with a look at Guantanamo, specifically the status of the 9/11 case against five men, which has yet to go to trial all these years later. Family members of people who died that day are exhausted by the process, like Colleen Kelly, whose brother died in the World Trade Center collapse.
4: You know, I'm tired of the peaks and valleys, so I just kind of roll along with it and see how it plays out. There's so much that is in appeals right now, but these appeal decisions generally take years, not months. So we're stuck yet again.
3: An update on the pending case against 9/11 defendants. That's tomorrow on your radio, smart speaker, or the NPR app. You're listening to All Things Considered from NPR News.
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7: It's 75 degrees. It's partly cloudy. 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
7: On the inbound Kennedy, you've got a 50-minute trip from O'Hare to downtown, 20 minutes in from Montrose. Outbound on the Kennedy, there's an accident on the right shoulder at Armitage. 45-minute trip out to O'Hare, 20 minutes to Montrose. Inbound Eisenhower, an accident with injuries reported at Western. It's blocking a right lane. Traffic is backed up to Cicero. Take you about 45 minutes to get from to the old post office from Wolf. About an hour in from the Jane Addams Tollway. Outbound Dan Ryan Express lanes, there's a crash reported with injuries blocking three lanes at 35th Street. Once again, that's the outbound express lanes. And the locals are a little jammed up as well due to the White Sox game that just got underway and gapers that are looking at that accident.
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7: 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Clear tonight, lows in the low 60s, mostly sunny tomorrow, high around 80.
0: This is All Things Considered from NPR News. I'm Sasha Pfeiffer.
3: And I'm Scott Detrow. Junk fees are seemingly everywhere, sometimes even when you're buying a house. NPR's Stephen Bisaha reports on one fee some real estate agents say homeowners should not pay.
9: Kelly McDonald was ready to move on from her one-bedroom rental home in a Cincinnati suburb.
10: You know, we have two cats, one dog, one boyfriend, too many things in a small house.
9: Then McDonald went to a backyard party and met a real estate agent ready to help her buy a bigger house. McDonald figured she could trust her since they run in the same circles, but did not completely let her guard down. Her mom works in commercial real estate, so when she got the contract for working with this new agent, she made sure her mom gave it a look.
10: I was like, she would sniff out things that might be, like, weird.
9: And her mom did see something she thought was weird. The agent wanted to charge McDonald a $425 brokerage fee.
10: This $425 thing seems strange. She mentioned that. She just thought it was like an odd thing to have.
9: Now, $425, that is just a fraction of a percent of what it costs to buy the average home. But these fees are due at closing and can really sting when homebuyers are already scraping the bottom of their savings to cover closing costs. So before agreeing to pay, McDonald wanted to learn more.
10: So I decided to go to Reddit, which is where all my research starts.
9: That's where some commenters warned her this is a junk fee. In contracts, they're typically called admin fees or document storage fees. Real estate agent April Green in South Florida has another name for them, money grabs.
11: I just see it, I've experienced it, and I think they're crap.
9: These fees are not new, but they are becoming more common. She says it's not just buyers getting charged these days, but also home sellers. Green refuses to charge these fees, but says she's seen other agents tack them on.
11: They just put $495 or whatever, and it was just because they could. And so I've had a bad taste in my mouth with the admin fees since then, because what's it really for?
9: Kelly McDonald also wanted to know what this fee was for, so she called up the agent charging her.
10: And to confront her. Well, I was nice about it.
9: The agent apologized and said the company she works for requires she charge the fee. She also said it's industry standard. And in a way, these fees have spread so far, they pretty much are standard now. That's according to Wendy Gilch. She's a fellow at the think tank Consumer Policy Center and wrote a report about these fees.
12: You know, I remember talking about these fees years ago. And I remember a friend of mine saying, she was a Dallas real estate agent. She said, oh, we don't have those here. And now they do.
9: Her report also says these fees have grown in size, in some cases to over $1,000. And another problem Gilch found is that some agents are not disclosing these fees up front and only adding them days or hours before closing.
12: Which is totally inappropriate and not valid to do to a home buyer.
9: The National Association of Realtors represents both agents and their bosses. The group told NPR its members are required to explain and disclose all transaction costs. To be clear, as long as that happens and you sign a contract saying you'll pay these fees, then you are on the hook. So Gilch's advice, when you do see these fees, don't sign.
12: Because we also found that in putting pressure to the agent to say, hey, I'm not paying this fee, then at times the agent will cover it.
9: Kelly McDonald did end up buying a 5-bedroom home with a fireplace and a porch she's looking at while we talk.
10: Yeah, that's my porridge. To work hard for it. Stupid porridge.
9: Stupid, she says, because of how much money she paid for it and the house. $445,000. Not included was that $425 fee from the first contract. Instead, she negotiated for the home seller to cover it.
10: I kind of feel guilty that they paid for it. You know, I think the realtor should have paid for it.
9: It's also a fee that all these months later, she still doesn't know what it's actually for. Stephen Bisaha, NPR News.
0: One of the wonderful things about the arts is that they can sometimes help create something beautiful out of tragedy. NPR's Jennifer Venasco visited a grand piano across the street from the World Trade Center Memorial. That piano is open to everyone. It's part of a program with origins in 9/11.
13: We're in the Oculus in New York's financial district. It's a transit hub, a mall, and something of a tribute to September 11th. Inside is a great cathedral of space, white marble everywhere. On the ground floor, surrounded by a circle of people, is a piano. It's splashed with bright color, yellow, blue, and graffiti tags. In this austere space, it's friendly. Anyone can sit down and play, but today, musician Michael Fennelly is accompanying his friends, Monica Yunus and Camille Zamora, both opera singers, both founders of Sing for Hope, which placed this piano and more than 700 others in hospitals, schools, and public spaces worldwide. But Monica Yunus says the organization was born from the despair and uncertainty surrounding September 11th.
14: Camille and I were students at Juilliard, studying voice. 9/11 happens, the world turns upside down. As young people, we're looking around going, what are we doing? We're studying opera. I love it so much. But where is its place in our world?
15: But we were thinking of our neighbors at the firehouse that day took 12 of their men.
13: That's Camille Zamora. She says they saw the firefighters every day on their way to class.
15: All that we had was sort of this impulse to use our music in some way.
13: They photocopied music and sang with the families of those firefighters waiting to hear whether they made it back from the World Trade Center. Singing together brought meaning in a world that now seemed to be meaningless. But Yunus and Zamora wanted to do more. Singing at firehouses turned into singing at hospitals and eventually a lot of different kinds of programming, including bringing these pianos to public spaces. At the Oculus Piano, people take turns sitting and playing a piece or two. There's a composer from Switzerland, there's a kindergartner, and then there's New Yorker and musician Mad Dan. He says there's a group of about 30 people who play regularly on this piano, and they've gotten to know each other.
16: It brings a beautiful vibe, you know. People want to sing with you, they want to play with you, they want to listen, you know.
13: That's because, Zamora says, a public piano is an invitation.
15: I think that invitation to pause, to look up from our phones, to look someone else in the eye, it is vital for our sense of well-being to have this intentional infrastructure for connection.
13: And that connection happens, she says, every time someone sits at one of these pianos. Jennifer Venasco, NPR News, New York.

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5: We've got clear skies in the forecast for tonight. It's going to dip down into the lower 60s. Going to be mostly sunny for our Friday in Chicago. Highs around 80, but if you're by the lake, it's going to be more like the mid-70s. Right now, we've got 75. It's partly cloudy at WBEZ.
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